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1: And this inheritance can never perish, never be stained, never fade, and is secured to us and we to it. And Peter says, I don't care what your physical circumstance, I don't care what your earthly condition, you ought to praise God for that.
2: Welcome to Grace to You with John MacArthur on Family Radio. Several years ago, one of the most popular athletes in professional sports said that even after winning multiple championships, earning tens of millions of dollars, playing a game he loves, he admitted, there's got to be more than this. He had all the wealth and fame he had ever dreamed of, but it hadn't brought him the satisfaction he craved. Now, a testimony like that should resonate with you if you're a Christian. It confirms what the Bible says. Even the best this world can offer won't bring ultimate fulfillment. So what does promise ultimate joy and deliver every time? Consider that as we continue John MacArthur's study called Our Great Salvation. And now with today's lesson, here's John.
1: Stephen Charnock, writing in that great classic on the existence and attributes of God, said, regeneration is a universal change of the whole man. It is as large in renewing us as sin was in defacing us. Regeneration. What's the result of it? The result of it is we are born again to a living hope. A living hope. What does he mean by this? Well, a hope which is perpetually alive. A hope which has a quality of life. You say, why does he say that? In contrast to the hope of men, which is always a dying or a dead hope. You realize, don't you, that all hope that men and women have in other than Jesus Christ is a dead or dying hope. The world knows only dying hopes. At best, all the hopes and dreams of men will die when they die, if they haven't died long before. That's why the scripture says, if in this world only we have hope, we are of all men most what? Miserable. You're a miserable person if your only hope is in this world, because it'll all die. They all die. Death cuts the nerve of all hope. But we have an undying hope. We have a living hope. A hope that never dies. A hope that comes to complete, total, final, glorious, eternal fulfillment. That is our hope. Hope, as Peter says it in 2 Peter 3:13, for a new heaven and a new earth in which righteousness dwells. That's our hope, an eternal hope. That is the hope that sustains us. That is the hope that God in his wonderful grace and through his marvelous promise will fulfill. And that's what causes Paul to say, for to me to live is Christ and to die is what? Is gain. How can it be gain to die? How can that possibly be true? Because then your hope becomes reality. To die is gain. To gain the glorious sight of God. To gain the glorified presence of Jesus Christ. To gain the full and uninterrupted and unhindered fellowship and enjoyment of God, Christ, the Holy Spirit, angels, and saints. Death is gain because we gain a room in heaven's glorious splendor. And death is gained because we gain the unreserved and full fellowship and service that God designed us for. To die is gain, because we gain the perfection of eternal holiness, eternal perfection, eternal righteousness, freedom from sin. To die is gain, because we gain the royalty, the honor, the glory of heaven. We gain the pleasures that are at thy right hand forevermore. And so William Garnall says that death is not something that a Christian fears. In fact, he says, hope is the saint's shroud wherein he wraps himself when he lays his body down to sleep in death. Hope for the resurrection of the spirit, hope for the resurrection of the body. And what has given us that hope? Back to verse 3. It's through the resurrection of Jesus Christ out from the dead. The means then of our receiving this inheritance is the new birth, which gives us this living hope in the coming of that inheritance, and that hope is built on the resurrection of Jesus Christ from the dead. John 14, 19, Jesus said, because I live, you shall live also. Jesus said, I am the resurrection and the life. And what a wonderful thing. He then proved it by raising Lazarus from the dead to demonstrate that indeed he was. And he said, whosoever believes in me shall never die. In 1 Corinthians chapter 15, the great resurrection chapter, in verse 17, it says, if Christ has not been raised, your faith is worthless. You are still in your sins. That's it. And even if you hoped in Christ in this life and that was it, you're damned. But Christ came through the grave and took the key and unlocked the door of the treasure house of hope. The resurrection of Christ then is the crown of his atoning work. He shows us that he in his death has canceled the sins of the world, satisfied the righteousness of God, conquered death, and thus our hope is a living hope. He came out from among the dead to give to us the same incorruptible life that we might have a living hope, a hope that never dies. And all of that is ours through the new birth, through regeneration, the transforming power of God. So the inheritance then has as its source God, as its motive mercy, as its means new birth. Let's look at its nature. This is so wonderful. Verse 4 says, we will, through the new birth, obtain the inheritance, which is three things: imperishable, undefiled, and unfading. This causes us great joy to know that we have an inheritance which, first of all, is imperishable. Imperishable. Aphthartos means basically not corruptible, not subject to passing away, or not liable to decay or passing away. But beyond that, it has been used in secular language, secular Greek, to speak of a very interesting concept, and that is to refer to something that was unravaged by an invading army. Unravaged by an invading army. That's an interesting thought. If you take that thought back to the Old Testament, you will remember that when God gave to Israel their inheritance, their inheritance was the land of Canaan. Do you remember that? The land of Canaan was the inheritance of Israel. I will give you this land, the land that flows with milk and honey and so forth. They had then an earthly inheritance. But many, many, many times, that earthly inheritance, Canaan, was plundered by invading armies, plundered by enemies, ravaged by enemies. And there may be a sense in which that word is enriched to us if you understand it in that kind of connection. That the Old Testament inheritance, the land of Canaan, an earthly inheritance given to Israel, was plundered and ravaged and devastated and destroyed and leveled. But you have an inheritance that will never be ravaged, plundered, devastated. It's imperishable. A fortune that can't be spent, and so it can't be diminished. A treasure that can never be taken, stolen, robbed, plundered. You see, that's exactly what Jesus had in mind in Matthew 6 when he said, lay your treasure up in heaven where moth and rust doth not corrupt and thieves do not break through and steal. Put the treasure where it is safe, where it is imperishable. Listen, there's no place on this world where you can do that. You think you're covered? You got your treasure over here and over there, and you've got your goods and your bank accounts and your bonds and your stocks and certificates and whatever else you're storing it up. It's all perishable. And if it happens to survive this world until you die, it'll all perish when you die because you won't be able to claim any of it.

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I'm Steve Hiller. 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

You know, becoming a Christian is more than just adding Jesus to your life by attending church or joining a Bible study or even helping out in some sort of ministry. 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I'm Steve Hiller. And coming up next on Truth for Life, Alistair Begg is going to show us that following Christ involves a radical change in how we live and think. A message from 1 Thessalonians chapter 4 is coming up next right here on Family Radio.

0: Becoming a Christian means more than simply adding Jesus to your life and then attending church regularly, or joining a Bible study, or helping out at VBS. Today on Truth for Life, Alistair Begg shows us how following Christ involves radical change in what we believe and how we behave.
1: I invite you to take your Bibles and turn with me to 1 Thessalonians and chapter 4. Brothers, we do not want you to be ignorant about those who fall asleep or to grieve like the rest of men who have no hope. We believe that Jesus died and rose again, and so we believe that God will bring with Jesus those who have fallen asleep in him. According to the Lord's own word, we tell you that we who are alive, who are left till the coming of the Lord, will certainly not precede those who have fallen asleep. For the Lord himself will come down from heaven with a loud command, with the voice of the archangel and with the trumpet call of God, and the dead in Christ will rise first. After that, we who are still alive and are left will be caught up together with them in the clouds to meet the Lord in the air. And so we will be with the Lord forever. Therefore, encourage each other with these words. Father, we pray that with our Bibles open upon our laps, that you will do for us what we so desperately need, and that is to take the voice of a mere man and the desires for cohesive thought and breathe upon them by your Spirit. So the voice that we hear is the very voice of God through the written word of God, and that in hearing we might understand, and in understanding we may obey. To this end, we seek you in prayer in Jesus' name. Amen. If you would care to turn to one other portion of Scripture, Acts chapter 17, I want to take a moment to set in context the eventual direction of this message. It may be that the setting in context will almost become the message, in which case we know what we have to look forward to, but or be concerned about. But I want you to turn to Acts 17, because it is in Acts 17 that we have the biblical record of the founding of the church in Thessalonica. Paul and his companions had gone through Amphipolis and Apollonia, and they came to Thessalonica. And on three successive Sabbaths, Paul took it upon himself, under the guidance of the Spirit of God, to reason in the synagogue from the Scriptures concerning the issues with which the members of the synagogue would be very familiar. His message centered on the issue of the Messiah. And of course, there has never been a Jewish boy or girl born who has not lived with the notion of the Messiah, the question of his identity, the time of his coming, and so on. And the prophetic passages of the Old Testament were all pointing forward to the Messiah. Some, like Paul prior to his conversion, had lived with the idea that the Messiah was only going to be a dramatic and powerful conqueror. And consequently, when in the person of Jesus Christ there came these claims to messiahship, those who already had in their minds an expectation which did not include suffering, which did not include meekness, it only involved majesty, they therefore had no place for this Jesus. And so Paul, recognizing his challenge, goes into the synagogue and he reasons with them. And he explains and he proves that the Christ had to suffer and rise from the dead. That's verse 3. His emphasis was, you know that there was a Messiah who was to come. Well, he says, I want to show you that you have been missing the point here in part, and that the Messiah was to be also the suffering servant described in Isaiah's gospel, as well as the great reigning king described in other prophetic passages. And he labors to this end to make it clear. so that he could bring them to a point of understanding where they would be looking at one another and saying, essentially, you know, that makes sense to me. He doesn't seem to be making anything up. He's quoting from our own scriptures. He's explaining it. We're reading it from the very scrolls that we have. And he is making clear that the Christ had to suffer and also that he had to rise from the dead. And of course, the Pharisees believed in a resurrection at the last day. They were cloudy as to how it would work and the way in which it would unfold. And now comes Paul, who of course had the best of Jewish credentials, and he unfolds for them the scriptures. And he says, now look, the explanations of the Messiah find their fulfillment in one who would die and rise again. So far, so good. Then comes his punchline. Verse 3b. This Jesus I am proclaiming to you is the Christ. So far, they were happy to go along with the progression of thought that the Messiah had to suffer, die, rise again, but now comes the kicker. Jesus, whom I'm proclaiming, he says, is the very Messiah we've just described. Now, at that point, there was an immediate division. Luke tells us that some of the people were persuaded and they joined Paul and Silas, as did a large number of God-fearing Greeks, people who were surrounding the synagogue. They were folks who were interested in religion, couldn't quite put it together. A number of them also believed, and we're told that there were a few prominent women who became believers at this time. Paul was in no doubt about what he was doing. Paul was not traveling the country giving religious talks. Who needs another religious talk? Who even likes religious talks? Well, religious people like religious talks, presumably, but even they will weary of just more talk. Paul was not entering into the synagogue simply to pronounce philosophical speculation, because that becomes very wearisome. No, Paul had an express purpose. His dramatic change on the Damascus Road had made clear to him that he was now a man with a mission, and his mission was in no way uncertain. He was committed to seeing unbelieving people, whether Jewish or Greek, whatever background, to see unbelieving people become committed followers of Jesus Christ. And he wanted them to understand that becoming a Christian is a profound, personal, and permanent change. Becoming a Christian is not as a result of lineage. It's not as a result of being born in the right environment, although that may help. It's not as a result of hanging around church buildings, although hopefully that would at least point us in the right direction. But becoming a Christian is a profound, personal, and permanent encounter with the risen Christ that leaves us in no doubt that what we once were, we no longer are, and we have been made radically different. When he writes to the Thessalonians now, these years after their beginning of the church, he writes to encourage them to commitment. He writes to make it clear to them what he makes clear in the rest of his letters, that if a person professes to be a Christian, that will be apparent in two particular ways. One, it will be seen in what the individual believes, and two, it will be seen in how they behave. To become a Christian is a mind-altering experience. Anyone who says it isn't, it doesn't understand what it means to be a Christian. We are not to be afraid of that phrase, although it has negative connotations in certain places. To become a Christian is to change our mind about everything. It is, first of all, to change our mind about the problems of our lives. Prior to that time, we may think that our problems are environmental. We may think that they're superficial. We may think that there is a result of things that other people have done to us. When we become a Christian, indeed prior to becoming a Christian, we realize that the fundamental problem facing us is the problem of our own rebellion against God, that we have not been doing well in relationship to the Ten Commandments, and they are the expression of God's moral law, and so we find ourselves to be in violation of the perfect law that God has established. And so we have to change our mind then about our predicament. And until a man or a woman has been brought to the place where they're prepared to change their mind about the predicament that faces them, there is no reason for them ever to embrace Jesus as a Savior. Why ever would you want a savior if you have nothing from which to be saved? You could have an example, you could have a teacher, you could have a guru, you could have a philosophical leader, but that would be sufficient unless, of course, you realize that you were a sinner, in which case at that point you and I would need a savior. And you see, when the Bible is proclaimed in its effectiveness, when Paul was proclaiming it to these people, they realized that their change would be, first of all, in the way they think, and in the way they think about the world, in the way they think, indeed, about everything. It'll change the way you think about your garden. It will change the way you think about the sunrise. It will change the way you think about the birds that sing. It will change the way in which you think about taking vacations. It will totally change you. If you doubt that, just get a good hymn book and read it. Birds with gladder songs o'erflow, and earth with deeper beauty shine. Since I know as now I know, I am his and he is mine. Before then, I used to listen to the birds sing and say, that's nice. I wonder where they came from. I used to look at the sky and say, what a nice sky. I'm so glad we have it. But now, since he became my father and I became his friend, I say, listen to my father's birds chirping and look at the glory of my father's handiwork. It changes the way we think about things. We're no longer proud and smug in our own creations. We're no longer drawing attention to our own advancements. We are now bowing down before the wonder of who God is. It is a great change in belief. It is an accompanying great change in behavior, a radical change in behavior. Indeed, if there is no change in behavior, there's no reason to believe that there's been a change in belief. Be very, very careful of somebody who tells you that they've changed their belief system, but you don't see it in their behavior. Either they never understood it in the first place or they don't understand it now. But when you change the way you think about things, you will change the way you do things. It is inevitable. And you can think about it all kinds of ways. You think about it, for example, in relation to a golf swing. But we won't get into that. I remember we had a bad time with that last time I was here. We'll just leave that aside. It will change. When you change your thinking, you change your behavior. Now, the Thessalonians understood this. 1 Thessalonians chapter 1, verse 8. Paul says to them, I want to encourage you by letting you know that the message of the Lord is ringing out from you, not only in Macedonia and in Achaia, but your faith in God has become known everywhere. Therefore, we do not need to say anything about it. Now just stop there for a moment and think. How did the world know that these Thessalonians were different? They did not know as a result of seeing inside their heads. The change in belief would not become apparent as a result of just sitting opposite somebody on a train. But if, not that I'm suggesting there were trains in Thessalonica, it's a mixing of metaphors, but if we were to sit opposite that individual and find that they behave a different way, then we would inquire as to what the difference in their behavior is. For example, within a few miles of Thessalonica, there was one of the most significant mountains, both geographically and religiously, in the whole of the then known world. It was Mount Olympus. And Mount Olympus was significant not only for its geographical stature, but it was significant on account of the fact that it was the home of the Greek gods, so believed. And so men and women within the framework of Thessalonica would be constantly focusing on Mount Olympus, would be thinking and thanking the gods of Mount Olympus, would be going off for picnics in the hope that the gods would not make it rain on them, and so on. And it was part and parcel of their lives. To be born there was, if they came especially from a Greek background, to be riddled with all of that thought concerning religion. Now, let's imagine that a couple had come to faith in Jesus Christ. They had heard the word that Paul had preached, and they had believed in him. And they were having one of their friends from 100 miles away who were coming over to spend a couple of days with them in Thessalonica. And they sent word to say that we're going to come. And they said, by the way, when we come, we're looking forward to our annual picnic on the foothills of Mount Olympus. So when the word came to Mr. and Mrs. X concerning the impending visit of their friends and concerning the prospect of the picnic on Mount Olympus, which of course had been something that these two families had been doing all of their lives. They had done it before they had kids, and then they did it when they had kids, and then they did it every time as more kids came along. They were always having picnics on Mount Olympus. But now they came to faith in Jesus Christ. Now Mount Olympus never meant anything to them in terms of the gods. They weren't interested in going back up to the shrines. So they talked to one another. They said, what are we going to do? They're going to think we're totally weird if we don't go up that hill with them, you know. After all, we've gone there for years. And the father says, yeah, I know, but since we found this other king called Jesus, since we embraced the lordship and kingship of Christ, we've never paid any attention to Mount Olympus. And after all, aren't we supposed to reach our friends and our neighbors? Aren't we supposed to have them come to faith in the same Jesus that we trust? The father says to the wife, he says, you know, I think if we go up there for that picnic, we'll be able to cover our bases, but we're going to confuse the issues of Jesus. And they must have wrestled back and forth, and eventually the people come into town. Hey, how you doing? Wonderful. Come on in. Have a cup of tea, the usual thing. Sit around talking about things. And then, of course, the question. So when's the picnic? Same time as usual. Wife looks at husband. Husband looks at wife. Who's the bravest? Wife goes first, as usual. Well, you know, we were thinking we weren't going to have the picnic this time. At least we're going to have a picnic, but we're not going up on Mount Olympus. What? But we've just had another little kid, and we haven't ever taken our kid up to the shrine of the God of such and such, and we were looking forward to that. Yeah, well, I know. But we wanted to talk to you about that, about those shrines and gods, and, you know, we'll get around to it as you're here for a while. No. Tell me now. What's the deal? Well, we... You see, have you ever heard of Jesus of Nazareth? And then it would go from there. Now let's cut to the bedroom in the evening when the mother and father who came, the visiting party came. They're now lying in their beds, looking up at the ceiling, making maps with the cracks. And they're lying and they're saying to themselves, well, here we are, same place as last time, but goodness gracious, there's something really weird going on in here. I mean, can you believe Sadie and George? No picnic? No Mount Olympus? No foreign gods, no shrines. And the wife says, yeah, did you hear what they were actually saying? You know, they're actually claiming that this Jesus of Nazareth who's been dead for a while, he's coming back. Yes, says the husband, you know, it would be bad enough if all they were saying was, we're into Jesus, now let's go for the picnic. It'd be bad enough if they were saying, you know, we're interested in the teachings of Jesus. He was a guru and he was a great guy. That would be bad enough. But they're absolutely gone totally nuts about this. They're saying that Jesus not only died, but he rose from the dead. And not only that he rose from the dead, but he's actually coming back. Oh, let's go to sleep. We'll deal with it in the morning. Now, I don't think that's a far-fetched illustration. And that's what's supposed to happen now. When a person becomes a Christian, that person is radically changed. Now, for those of us who are brought up in Christian homes and wonder about this and say, well, you know, I haven't been living long enough to be like a hell's angel and everything and go worship in his shrines. What's supposed to happen to me? Let me tell you what's happened to you. If God in his grace has reached out to you in your tender life, understand this, you have been saved from a lot of stuff. And it will become increasingly apparent to you the older you get. Some are saved out of a lot of stuff. And if you talk with them, they surely would love to have been saved from it rather than out of it. But whether you were saved from it in prospect or out of it in reality, it is a radical change. Now, I want to say to you that the absence of such teaching has not only led people to spurious professions of faith in Jesus Christ, but confuses the watching world about what it means to believe in Jesus Christ. Because if what we present to people is this, listen, all that it means to become a Christian is you just do this belief thing. It's a kind of esoteric thing. You trust Jesus. You can do all the same stuff. I mean, it doesn't matter. All you do is you just plug in and then you just go with the flow. And there's an awful lot of people who apparently plugged in and are going with the flow, and they don't know who in the world they are, what they are, and nobody knows what to do with them. The difference and the difficulty is that someone never told them, listen, new life, new lifestyle. Let me tell you, young people, you commit your life to Jesus Christ, you just signed up for a holy life. You just signed up for a different life. You signed up for a radical change. There must be a change in your behavior. There must be a change that issues from the way you think. Previously, you thought about things in a certain way, and now you think differently. And the reason you think differently is because the Spirit of God has come to live within your life. And like the people there in Thessalonica, they turned from the lifeless idols to the worship of the living God. And their friends said, they no longer worship at those shrines. It's got something to do with Jesus. I haven't had time to ask them. Oh, you say, well, that's Thessalonica 2,000 years ago. This is Cleveland. Let me tell you something. Cleveland is full of idols. Contemporary Western culture is full of idols. People have come out of a week of worshiping idols, worshiping money, worshiping power, worshiping fame, work, sport, entertainment, food, alcohol, drugs, sex. There are at least half a dozen magazines dedicated to every idol that is in offer. Just go in Borders bookstore and drown yourself under the magazine racks. And if you look at them, they are the preoccupations of our culture. They are idols. Now, if Jesus Christ cannot break the bondage of those idols, then he is less than the person he claimed to be. But in the case of these Thessalonians, he broke the bondage for them. They were once always there, now they're over here. And people said, why is that? And they were unashamed. A radical shift had taken place on account of their discovery of the gospel and of the grace of God.
0: 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We'll hear the conclusion tomorrow. You know, the Bible assures us that when we ask God to reveal himself to us, he will. And our prayer is that God will use the teaching of this program to open closed minds so that unbelievers will become committed followers of Jesus. We also pray believers will grow strong in their faith and local churches will be strengthened as a result. 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I'm Bob Lapine. We are learning that when we live to please God, people notice. 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
4: 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On the glorious splendor of your majesty and on your wondrous works, I will meditate. They shall speak of the might of your awesome deeds, and I will declare your greatness. They shall pour forth the fame of your abundant goodness, and shall sing aloud of

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2: 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Reading from Psalm 34, verses 1 through 4. I will bless the Lord at all times. His praise shall continually be in my mouth. My soul shall make her boast in the Lord. The humble shall hear thereof and be glad. O magnify the Lord with me, and let us exalt his name together. I sought the Lord, and he heard me, and delivered me from all my fears. Reading from Psalm 34, verses 1 through 4.

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1: Well, life in this fallen world is complex. 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Listeners send me questions. I find the best ones and put them to longtime pastor and author John Piper. And together we open our Bibles for answers. I'm your host, Tony Ranke, with today's question.
2: Well, we won't endure on our own. God brings brothers and sisters in Christ into our lives to help us along the pathway to heaven. And that's one of the great themes in Bunyan's famous allegory, Pilgrim's Progress, actually. Faithful and hopeful are the friends Christian needs, his fellowship, along the path to the gates of the celestial city. That's a point we get into today in a discussion about a very specific question from an anonymous listener. Here it is. Hi, Pastor John. I was reflecting on 1 Corinthians 10:13, which speaks of God providing a way out of temptation, and I began thinking about Jesus' crucifixion, particularly the moment when Simon was made to carry Jesus' cross. In my study, I found that this act could be seen as God's provision for Jesus, helping him endure the unimaginable pain of the crucifixion. Since Jesus came to experience all that humanity faces, including suffering, it seems that God didn't allow Jesus to rely on his divine strength to bear the cross. Instead, Simon's involvement in carrying the cross provided a physical relief for Jesus, allowing him to endure and complete the suffering. This makes me wonder if in some way this act of heavenly help mirrors the way God provides us with ways to endure our own temptations and trials, as promised in 1 Corinthians 10:13. Could it be in our lowest point when we are tempted beyond our capacity to bear, God's provision, whether through his direct help or through others, gives us what we need to keep going? I'd appreciate your thoughts on this connection between Christ's cross-carrying and our own endurance in the face of suffering.
3: First, a word about Simon and his carrying Jesus' cross. And then what I really want to focus on is the utterly crucial observation that God sends people into our lives who are crucial for enabling us to endure to the end. If I were preaching a sermon on Simon's carrying the cross, I probably would not focus on the fact that he showed up at the right time to help Jesus complete his mission, just as Jesus' human strength was failing. We just don't know that. It might be true. I don't have any theological objection to it, but it's not explicit in the text, while a couple of other things are. For example, Simon is from Cyrene, mentioned in all three Gospels where this is recorded. That's the capital city of the Roman province of Cyrenaica, which is modern-day Libya in North Africa. Now, why mention that? In fact, why mention his name at all? So here we have a foreigner suffering with Jesus in his sacrifice for us, which is a picture, perhaps, of discipleship, since Jesus said that following him means bearing a cross. That's where I would start. That's what I would focus on, just because it's there. And I would avoid speculation about whether Jesus was running out of gas because he had been beaten so badly. Maybe, maybe not. This question is much more important and far-reaching, though, than thoughts about Simon. The question is whether this picture of Jesus being helped is like 1 Corinthians 10:13, which says, no temptation or no test. The word for test and temptation are the same word in Greek, and I recommend that when you read 1 Corinthians 10:13, you try both to see which fits your situation, because it's true for temptation, it's true for test. No test has overtaken you that is not common to man. God is faithful. He will not let you be tested beyond your ability. But with the test, he will provide a way of escape that you may be able to endure it. And the question our friend is asking is, could it be that in our lowest points, when we're tempted or tested beyond our capacity to bear, God's provision, whether through direct help or through others, he says, gives us what we need to keep going? The answer is absolutely yes. That is what 1 Corinthians 10:13 means. Let's notice three things from Scripture. First, notice that we must endure to the end in order to be saved. Mark 13:13, you will be hated by all for my name's sake, but the one who endures to the end will be saved. James 1:12, blessed is the man who remains steadfast under trial, for when he has stood the test, he will receive the crown of life. We must endure. We must keep on trusting Christ. If we make shipwreck of our faith and throw away our trust, we will simply show we never were born again, we never had eternal life, and we will perish. Second thing to notice, not only must we endure, we will endure. We will endure to the end. Those who are chosen by God before the foundation of the world will come to faith, and those who come to faith will be justified, and those who are justified will persevere to the end, and those who persevere to the end will be glorified, and to have glorification is to be saved for eternal life. That's my paraphrase of Romans 8:30. So yes, we must persevere. We will persevere. And here's a third thing, and this relates most directly to the question. God uses means to not only bring us to repentance and faith at the beginning, faith comes by hearing and hearing by the word, but also he uses means, human means, to keep us believing. Eternal security is a community project. And here's the key passage about that. Hebrews 3:12. Take care, brothers, lest there be in any of you an evil heart of unbelief. Brothers, he's talking to Christians. Take care, lest there be an evil heart of unbelief, leading you to fall away from the living God. But exhort one another every day. This is the human instrumentality, the human means. Exhort one another every day, as long as it is called today, that none of you may be hardened by the deceitfulness of sin. For we have come to share in Christ, if indeed we hold our original confidence firm to the end. Oh, how important these words are for every Christian who intends to persevere to the end and be saved. First, there's a warning against an unbelieving heart leading us to fall away from the living God. And I know that there are some people who think God should not talk to us like that if we're Christians. God should not warn us like that. But I would say, since the warning is actually there, we should believe that's the way God keeps his children from falling. Don't reject what God has given you as a precious gift to help you persevere to the end by warning you not to fall. Then alongside the warning, he gives very specific practical instruction. Exhort one another every day, as long as it is called today, lest there be hardening and falling away. Don't let it happen. God uses human exhortations from friends and pastors and family and books and emails and internet sermons to keep us believing. Eternal security is a community project. It would not be a contradiction to say Jesus would not have made it to the cross if Simon had not helped him. If we also say that God infallibly planned for Simon to help him. Now, I don't know if that's true, that Jesus would not have made it to the cross without Simon. I'm just saying it would not be a contradiction to say he would not have made it without Simon if we also say God infallibly planned for Simon to help him make it. And the same is true for every help that we need from people to persevere to the end in faith. It's not a contradiction to say we must persevere to the end in faith. We will not make it without the means that God has appointed to get us there. If we also say, God will see to it that those means show up and that we respond to them. He will see to it. 2 Peter 2:9 says, the Lord knows how to rescue the godly from trials. Indeed, he does. And one of the ways that he does it is by causing people to warn us and exhort us to trust the promises of God and press on. Paul gives an amazing encouragement in 2 Corinthians 9:8. God is able to make all grace abound to you, so that having all sufficiency in all things at all times, you may abound in every good work. In other words, every work of faith that God requires of us to make it to the end, he gives the grace to perform. He never leaves us to ourselves. Therefore, we must persevere, and we will persevere, because there will be the necessary Simons of Cyrene to help us bear the load.
1: 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I'm your host, Tony Ranke. We'll see you next time.

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2: Greetings. Let's open God's Word to the Psalms. We'll be looking at Psalm 39, which is in the middle of a section in the Psalm 30s that deal with suffering. Psalms 34 to 37 give us psalms of suffering when you are righteous, when you're walking by faith. But then Psalms 38 to 41 turn to what happens when you're suffering and you're guilty and you've sinned. Well, Psalm 39 is the second of this collection of Psalms of the guilty sufferer. Well, let's read Psalm 39. To the chief musician, to Jeduthun, a psalm of David. I said, I will guard my ways lest I sin with my tongue. I will restrain my mouth with a muzzle, while the wicked are before me. I was mute with silence. I held my peace, even from good. And my sorrow was stirred up. My heart was hot within me. While I was musing, the fire burned. Then I spoke with my tongue, Lord, make me to know my end, and what is the measure of my days, that I may know how frail I am. Indeed, you have made my days as handbreadths, and my age is as nothing before you. Certainly, every man at his best state is but vapor. Surely, every man walks about like a shadow. Surely, they busy themselves in vain. He heaps up riches and does not know who will gather them. And now, Lord, what do I wait for? My hope is in you. Deliver me from all my transgressions. Do not make me the reproach of the foolish. I was mute. I did not open my mouth, because it was you who did it. Remove your plague from me. I am consumed by the blow of your hand, when with rebukes you correct man for iniquity. You make his beauty melt away like a moth. Surely every man is vapor. Hear my prayer, O Lord, and give ear to my cry. Do not be silent at my tears, for I am a stranger with you, a sojourner, as all my fathers were. Remove your gaze from me, that I may regain strength before I go away and am no more. Let's pray. Lord, as we come to you, we are but vapor, a breath, and we are dust. We pray, Lord, that you would take our short, difficult lives, and especially when we've sinned, we turn to you and we look to you alone for grace and salvation. Would you come, Lord, and fill these lives with meaning and with hope? We ask it in Jesus' name. Amen. One of the great poets of the 20th century was T.S. Eliot. And he had walked through the misery of this world that was turning its back on God. And T.S. Eliot said, I'm living in the wasteland. Well, T.S. Eliot became a Christian and he found Christ and he wrote some great poems. And one of them is called The Hollow Men. And T.S. Eliot said this, we are the hollow men. We are the stuffed men leaning together, headpiece filled with straw. Those who have crossed with direct eyes to death's other kingdom remember us, if at all, not as lost, violent souls, but only as the hollow men, the stuffed men. He was describing our generation, not as these violent, angry, atheistic souls, but as scarecrows. We're just leaning over on a post and there's nothing inside us but straw. Well, King David also described us as walking shadows, but he said we are those who still have hope. So that's what we'll be looking at in this Psalm 39. And this psalm is dedicated to the chief musician, whose name is Jeduthun. And he shows up in the book of Chronicles alongside Asaph, bringing offerings to the Lord's house every morning and evening. It says, Jeduthun and the rest who were chosen, who were designated by name to give thanks to the Lord, because his steadfast love endures forever. And with them, Heman and Jeduthun, to sound aloud with trumpets and cymbals and the musical instruments of God. Now the sons of Jeduthun were the gatekeepers. And David wrote this psalm, this poem, and he dedicated it to the leader of music. So these are lyrics in search of a melody. David began describing his own situation and said, I'm going to try not to speak. I said, I will guard my ways that I may not sin with my tongue. Now, who is David talking to? He is talking to himself. And there's something to learn from this. You should not just listen to yourself. You have these thoughts and these feelings that come into your head. But you shouldn't just listen to what you're experiencing and how you feel about things. You should be grabbing a hold of yourself and talking to yourself, telling yourself the truth. One of the great values of our culture was once to be authentic, which meant say whatever you feel and never be ashamed. Well, that is not biblical, because we walk around with deceitful, wicked hearts. The world says, follow your heart. The Bible says, don't follow your heart. Follow Jesus. But don't just listen to your own heart. You should take charge, talk to yourself, and then begin to say things to yourself like David does here in Psalm 39 when he says, self, I'm going to keep a careful watch over my tongue. If I'm not paying attention to what I say, I will be sinning. And I've known myself too long to think otherwise, because I've said too many things I should never have said. And I've not said too many things I should have said. So here's the pattern. Keep watch over your tongue. Speak to yourself. And if you must, and you say, if I open my mouth, I'm going to say something I shouldn't, then put a muzzle on your mouth. Well, keep your tongue from evil. Joel Beakey said this, under hostile fire than Jesus. Christ is a model for us of how to respond in the best way to criticism of the worst kind. So if you want to know, if you're surrounded by enemies and you need to say something, look at how Jesus responded to criticism. So if you're facing horrible criticism, and it's not from people who care about you and really love you and are trying to help you, if it's people who hate you, your best option may be silence. Have you ever tried that? Have you ever tried saying nothing? David said, I was mute and silent. I held my peace to no avail. My distress grew worse. If you've ever tried tying down your tongue and not saying anything in response to people who hate you, you might just be miserable. It's like trying to grab a basketball and hold it underwater. It keeps popping up. Your silence might only make things worse. And David said this, my heart became hot within me. As I mused, the fire burned. Then I spoke with my tongue. Well, it was just too much. David tried to be silent and he couldn't bottle it up. The pressure had to go somewhere. He said it was like fire I was trying to hold and it was burning my insides. So he began to speak and he prayed. He began speaking to the Lord. When you are surrounded by enemy fire and criticism and you think the best thing I can do is be silent and you're not able to do it, what should you do? Pray. Draw near to God and he will draw near to you. It's a promise. Well, may the Lord give us grace when we're surrounded with difficult criticism to respond like Jesus. Father, we pray that you would give us grace not to lash out, not to react to people, but to look to Jesus, to follow him, and to first draw near to you. Lord, give us this grace. We pray in Jesus' name. Amen.
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5: 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Rejoice evermore. Pray without ceasing. In everything give thanks, for this is the will of God in Christ Jesus concerning you. Quench not the Spirit. Despise not prophesyings. Prove all things. Hold fast that which is good. Abstain from all appearance of evil. Reading from 1 Thessalonians 5, verses 16 through 22.
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9: 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We need Christ confidence.
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10: You know, there's a whole generation of women that has the potential to make a huge effect on our world to advance God's kingdom. I'm talking about the baby boomers, women who have recently entered or who will soon be entering the so-called retirement years. These women have valuable experience to share, and they're entering a season of life when they may have some additional time to invest in others. I include myself in that generation, And I'm praying that we won't say, it's my turn to take it easy, but instead that we'll stay engaged and be involved in building God's kingdom at this season of our lives. Susan Hunt has been an incredible example to me and to many other women of how to keep pressing on in the Lord's work, even at times when we might be tempted to coast. For decades, Susan has had a burden for churches to develop Titus II-style discipling relationships, women teaching women.
8: That's right. This is a message that Susan gave at a Revive conference when we were focusing on that topic. Here's Susan.
9: Susie, our granddaughter, was 3 or 4 years old when she slid down her stairs on her pillow just as her mother came around the corner and said, Susie, don't ever do that again. Susie asked, did you do this when you were a little girl? And her mother answered, no, my mother wouldn't let me. And Susie asked, who is your mother? And Catherine responded, why, Susie, me, mommy is my mother. And Susie's response was, she's an old lady. There's more. Susie is now a beautiful 22-year-old sitting over here with her mother, which makes me a very old lady. But here's the thing. Every birthday is a gift from the Lord, and I've had 77 of them. Plus, I have been happily married for 53 years. Girls, you have to be an old lady to be able to say that. I love the quote from Elizabeth Prentice, the 19th century author of Stepping Heavenward, when she wrote to a friend, I'm ever so glad that I'm growing old every day and so becoming better fitted to be the dear and loving friend to young people that I want to be. This is the antithesis of the world's message that aging is our enemy. The Bible says that it's our friend. Job 12, wisdom is with the aged and understanding in length of days. Proverbs 16, gray hair is a crown of glory. It is gained in a righteous life. And yes, my gray hair is covered with blonde highlights, but it's there, so I think it counts. Elizabeth Prentice's statement is radical because it is not self-centered. The world tells me that it's time for me. The Bible tells me that it's time to double down in investing in the next generation. Psalm 145, one generation shall commend your works to the next generation and declare your mighty acts. This generational principle is repeated throughout the Old Testament and is echoed in Paul's letter when he says that older women are to teach the younger women. 50 years ago, when my husband graduated from seminary, we served for a short time in a small church in a rural community. I was just becoming aware of the Titus mandate, but it made no sense to me because what I observed was a division between the older and younger women. And from my 25-year-old perspective, I concluded that the older women were resentful and critical of the younger women because they were fearful of losing control. But the result was I was fearful of them. Now, that little church was a part of a denomination that was increasingly questioning the authority of God's word. And looking back, I wonder if those women understood the power and the joy of the gospel of grace. Did they understand the sweetness of being a part of God's family where there are no generation gaps because of our union with Christ? Did they have the deep assurance of eternal life that comes with hearing sound doctrine taught Sunday after Sunday? My point, we cannot overstate the importance of Paul's instruction to the young pastor to teach sound doctrine. We're products of our theology, whether it's sound or unsound. What we believe or don't believe about God shows up every day in every way. Our passage for this session shows us what sound doctrine produces in those who are saved from our sin through grace, by faith, in the finished work of Christ. Titus 2, 2-3. Older men are to be sober-minded, dignified, self-controlled, sound in faith, in love, and in steadfastness. Older women, likewise. The qualities that are to characterize older men, likewise, should characterize older women. Now, this is epic. As we begin to consider the virtues that we are to adorn, there's a sense of wonder and of gratitude that because of the gospel, we can become sober-minded. My natural tendency is to be so intoxicated with myself and with the world that I become self-indulgent. Peter also warns us, be sober-minded, be watchful. Your adversary, the devil, prowls around like a roaring lion, seeking someone to devour. Resist him. As we become intoxicated with the majesty of Christ, we become watchful, and we have the desire and the strength to resist our adversary. We can become dignified. My natural inclination is to become so overwhelmed with life that I freak out and act in inappropriate ways. But we can be still. We can be still in our hearts because we know that He is God. And so there's an inner peace and a poise, a dignity, that even if our circumstances are chaotic, we're not. Instead of being out of control, the gospel produces self-control. This comes from a Greek word meaning to have a saved or a sound mind. And it's also related to a Greek word that's used for car brakes. So the self-controlled woman's mind is so informed by God's word that she knows the biblical boundaries. She knows when to put on the brakes and to say no. We can become sound in faith, in love, and in steadfastness. Sound doctrine produces sound living. These qualities are not produced by self-effort. They are an outward expression of an inner transformation. Here's the headline, 2 Corinthians 3. And we all, with unveiled face, beholding the glory of the Lord, are being transformed into the same image from one degree of glory to another. We become what we behold. When we behold the fake promises and priorities of the world, we become out of control. We become chaotic, self-centered, and overwhelmed. When we behold the glory of God, we become like Christ. In our second church, there were older women who loved me. They loved my husband and they loved our children. I began to feel safe with older women. One of them taught me

I want your will and not my will for my life. And so, just like that, I'm the older woman. So let me share four observations of things that I wish I had known as a younger woman half a century ago. Number one, I'm here on planet Earth to glorify God, to put His glory on display. This is stated with profound simplicity in the first question of the Westminster Shorter Catechism. I'll ask the question, and if you'll read the answer with me. What is the chief end of man? Man's chief end is to glorify God and to enjoy Him forever. There are many things I cannot do because of my age. I don't move as fast. I don't think as fast. But those things do not have to keep me from fulfilling my purpose to glorify and enjoy God. So, right here, right now, whether I'm on a stage in Indianapolis or one day confined to a bed, show up, be present, shine His glory as we adorn the character of Christ. Secondly, I don't have to be able to solve all of a young woman's problems to encourage and equip her to live for God's glory. In our late 40s, we went on staff of a church with godly older women who had been taught sound doctrine. They loved the younger women. They were our cheerleaders. Titus 2 came alive for me. I had begun working outside the home, and so I was trying to juggle a job outside the home and home responsibilities. I was making some big decisions in ministry. I was discouraged, I was fearful, and I was weary. And so I visited Evelyn, a woman in her 80s. I cluttered the air with my words and my woes. And finally I wailed, "Evelyn, what should I do?" Evelyn looked at me with compelling dignity and tenderness. And she said, "As I listened to you, I kept thinking of one thing. Jesus loves me. This I know, for the Bible tells me so." Girls, that is sound doctrine. The clutter seemed to go away. I could see beyond it to God's sovereign love for me. Now, there was tremendous weight behind Evelyn's words because I knew her story. Her mother had died when she was a little girl, and Evelyn and her brother Ralph, who had Down syndrome, were raised by their grandmother, who died when Evelyn was a very young woman. But before she died, she repeatedly said, "Take care of Ralph." Evelyn was widowed at a young age. She never had children of her own, but out of a heart of faith, she took care of Ralph. She also taught Sunday school, vacation Bible school, women's Bible studies. She had a host of spiritual children. Until she was bedridden in her mid-90s, she always showed up for church, and she always looked so pretty, and she was so cheerful. And her gray hair was a crown of glory gained in a righteous life. And this leads to my third observation. Living out the beauty of the gospel together is not just a clever tagline. It's a gospel imperative. The local church is where we know each other's stories. It's where we hear sound doctrine, so we learn how to rejoice with those who rejoice and weep with those who weep. It's where we are knit together in love. Church is the place where we make disciples. Evelyn lived to be 100. And she continued to disciple me from her bed in an assisted living home, not by her words, because the time came when she could no longer speak, but by her sweet submission to God's word and to His plan for her on this earth. My fourth observation is for young women, and all of us are younger than someone. You have a responsibility to reach out to older women. Circle back to those older women in our first church. How would that experience have been different if I had reached out to them? What if I had taken time to get to know their stories? What if I had asked about the history of that church and of that community? What if I had invited
groups of older and younger women into our home.

0: and asked the older women to tell us things that they had learned about the Lord that they wished that they had known at our age. What if I had asked them to share their prayer request with us? And if I had asked the young women to share their prayer request with the older women, and if we had prayed for one another? In my arrogant immaturity, I robbed myself and I delayed my growth in grace. I did not have a teachable spirit. But as always, our faithful God makes all things work together for our good and His glory. I don't get a do-over with those women, but my failure in that experience has been used by the Lord to make me passionate to encourage and equip older and younger women to live out the beauty of the gospel together. My sisters, wherever you are on life's timeline, begin now to pray for grace to finish strong. The older I get, the more I understand that finishing strong means finishing weak. Jesus said in 2 Corinthians, "My power is made perfect in weakness." May our response be that of Paul. "Therefore, I will boast all the more gladly in my weaknesses, so that the power of Christ may rest upon me. When I'm weak, then I'm strong." This verse is very real, very precious, very personal to me. I always knew it at some level, but a few years ago, I had a sudden and severe attack of vertigo that was eventually diagnosed as being the result of a virus in my inner ear, which left me with very little balance. So my body has had to learn to compensate for me to stand upright. It also left me deaf in one ear. My eyes sort of dance around and don't always focus well. But what I have learned through this is the power of God in my weakness. For me to stand here with lights glaring in my eyes, to not topple over, and to put two or three sentences together is a testimony to the power of God. And so I boast in my weakness. But the truth is, that was always the case, not just when I had that episode of vertigo. And the sooner we acknowledge our utter dependence upon Him, the sooner we know the power of His strength upon us. No wonder I used to get tired because I was trying to operate too much out of self-effort. I knew I should depend on the Lord, and I said I did, but I did not know it to the depths that I know now. So let me encourage you. The world tells us to develop self-confidence, but the Bible says to put no confidence in the flesh. What we need is not self-confidence. We need Christ's confidence. So don't fight against your weakness and don't deny your weakness. Let it bring a childlike dependence upon our strong Savior. I love the prayer in the hymn, "O Sacred Head Now Wounded." It goes like this: "Make me thine forever, and should I fainting be, Lord, let me never, never outlive my love for thee." That's my prayer. But my comfort and my confidence is, even if I outlive my love for Jesus, I will never outlive His love for me. He tells us in Isaiah 46, "Listen to me, you whom I have upheld since you were conceived and have carried since your birth, even to old age and gray hairs, I am He. I am He who will sustain you. I have made you, and I will carry you. I will sustain you, and I will rescue you." So how does it feel to be an old lady? It feels like a tired, very dependent, very happy little girl. being carried in the arms of her father. And she's calling to her friends, look how good and strong my daddy is. And she knows that when she falls asleep in his arms, she'll wake up at home. Father, we give you all praise and glory that even if our love for you fails, we will never outlive your love for us. In the name and to the glory of Jesus, amen.
1: Some of you have heard me say that from the time I was a little girl, you got some Kleenex in your totes there. Hope you found them. It was always my goal to be a godly old lady. And we just heard one. But the point of this text and the point of this conference is that God has given us the means to become that godly old lady. How amazing is that? Out of fear, out of weakness, out of failure, we teach, as Susan just did, out of our life message. And never shining the light on ourselves, but always on his character, his faithfulness, his loving kindness. And that's what this transfer of the baton is all about. Thank you, Susan. I love you so much.
2: Well, there were plenty of tears in that conference center as Susan Hunt showed us what it looks like to be faithful to Christ and his service year after year, as long as he gives us the ability. I know my own heart was deeply stirred that day.
3: Oh, mine was too. 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A conference that just so happens to be coming up again soon. That's right, True Woman 27 registration is open. 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And if you register your group today, you'll enjoy our lowest pricing. It would be so sweet to see you in Indianapolis as we celebrate the glory of God's design for womanhood together. 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Now, if you're outside of the United States and Canada, we can't mail you the booklet, but we will get you a digital copy of that great content. So today we heard Susan Hunt cast a vision for us to be older women who are discipling younger women and to be discipled by older women. Tomorrow, we're going to hear about two women who really lived out this message. An older woman named Mercy had a radical impact on a younger woman named Sarah, and it changed both of their lives. Please be back for Revive Our Hearts. 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
4: Galatians chapter 4. Now I say that the heir, as long as he is a child, does not differ at all from a slave, though he is master of all, but is under guardians and stewards until the time appointed by the father. Even so we, when we were children, were in bondage under the elements of the world. But when the fullness of the time had come, God sent forth his Son, born of a woman, born under the law, to redeem those who were under the law, that we might receive the adoption as sons. And because you are sons, God has sent forth the Spirit of his Son into your hearts, crying out, "Abba, Father." Therefore you are no longer a slave, but a son, and if a son, then an heir of God through Christ. But then, indeed, when you did not know God, you served those which by nature are not gods. But now, after you have known God, or rather are known by God, how is it that you turn again to the weak and beggarly elements to which you desire again to be in bondage? You observe days and months and seasons and years. I am afraid for you, lest I have labored for you in vain. Brethren, I urge you to become like me, for I became like you. You have not injured me at all. You know that because of physical infirmity, I preached the gospel to you at the first. And my trial, which was in my flesh, you did not despise or reject, but you received me as an angel of God, even as Christ Jesus. What then was the blessing you enjoyed? For I bear you witness that, if possible, you would have plucked out your own eyes and given them to me. Have I therefore become your enemy because I tell you the truth? They zealously court you, but for no good. Yes, they want to exclude you, that you may be zealous for them. But it is good to be zealous in a good thing always, and not only when I am present with you. My little children, for whom I labor in birth again until Christ is formed in you. I would like to be present with you now and to change my tone, for I have doubts about you. Tell me, you who desire to be under the law, do you not hear the law? For it is written that Abraham had two sons, the one by a bondwoman, the other by a free woman. But he who was of the bondwoman was born according to the flesh, and he of the free woman through promise, which things are symbolic. For these are the two covenants, the one from Mount Sinai, which gives birth to bondage, which is Hagar. For this Hagar is Mount Sinai in Arabia, and corresponds to Jerusalem, which now is, and is in bondage with her children. But the Jerusalem above is free, which is the mother of us all. For it is written, "Rejoice, O barren, you who do not bear. Break forth and shout, you who are not in labor. For the desolate has many more children than she who has a husband." Now we, brethren, as Isaac was, are children of promise. But as he who was born according to the flesh then persecuted him who was born according to the Spirit, even so it is now. Nevertheless, what does the Scripture say? "Cast out the bondwoman and her son, for the son of the bondwoman shall not be heir with the son of the free woman." So then, brethren, we are not children of the bondwoman, but of the free. Galatians chapter 5. Stand fast, therefore, in the liberty by which Christ has made us free, and do not be entangled again with a yoke of bondage. Indeed, I, Paul, say to you that if you become circumcised, Christ will profit you nothing. And I testify again to every man who becomes circumcised that he is a debtor to keep the whole law. You have become estranged from Christ. You who attempt to be justified by law, you have fallen from grace. For we through the Spirit eagerly wait for the hope of righteousness by faith. For in Christ Jesus neither circumcision nor uncircumcision avails anything, but faith working through love. You ran well. Who hindered you from obeying the truth? This persuasion does not come from him who calls you. A little leaven leavens the whole lump. I have confidence in you, in the Lord, that you will have no other mind. But he who troubles you shall bear his judgment, whoever he is. And I, brethren, if I still preach circumcision, why do I still suffer persecution? Then the offense of the cross has ceased. I could wish that those who trouble you would even cut themselves off. For you, brethren, have been called to liberty. Only do not use liberty as an opportunity for the flesh, but through love serve one another. For all the law is fulfilled in one word, even in this: you shall love your neighbor as yourself. But if you bite and devour one another, beware lest you be consumed by one another. I say then, walk in the Spirit, and you shall not fulfill the lust of the flesh. For the flesh lusts against the Spirit, and the Spirit against the flesh, and these are contrary to one another, so that you do not do the things that you wish. But if you are led by the Spirit, you are not under the law. Now the works of the flesh are evident, which are adultery, fornication, uncleanness, lewdness, idolatry, sorcery, hatred, contentions, jealousies, outbursts of wrath, selfish ambitions, dissensions, heresies, envy, murders, drunkenness, revelries, and the like, of which I tell you beforehand, just as I also told you in time past, that those who practice such things will not inherit the kingdom of God. But the fruit of the Spirit is love, joy, peace, long-suffering, kindness, goodness, faithfulness, gentleness, self-control. Against such there is no law. And those who are Christ's have crucified the flesh with its passions and desires. If we live in the Spirit, let us also walk in the Spirit. Let us not become conceited, provoking one another, envying one another. Galatians chapter 6. Brethren, if a man is overtaken in any trespass, you who are spiritual, restore such a one in a spirit of gentleness, considering yourself, lest you also be tempted. Bear one another's burdens, and so fulfill the law of Christ. For if anyone thinks himself to be something when he is nothing, he deceives himself. But let each one examine his own work, and then he will have rejoicing in himself alone and not in another. For each one shall bear his own load. Let him who is taught the word share in all good things with him who teaches. Do not be deceived. God is not mocked. For whatever a man sows, that he will also reap. For he who sows to his flesh will of the flesh reap corruption, But he who sows to the Spirit will of the Spirit reap everlasting life. And let us not grow weary while doing good, for in due season we shall reap if we do not lose heart. Therefore, as we have opportunity, let us do good to all, especially to those who are of the household of faith. See with what large letters I have written to you with my own hand. As many as desire to make a good showing in the flesh, these would compel you to be circumcised, only that they may not suffer persecution for the cross of Christ. For not even those who are circumcised keep the law, but they desire to have you circumcised that they may boast in your flesh. But God forbid that I should boast except in the cross of our Lord Jesus Christ, by whom the world has been crucified to me, and I to the world. For in Christ Jesus neither circumcision nor uncircumcision avails anything, but a new creation. And as many as walk according to this rule, peace and mercy be upon them, and upon the Israel of God. From now on, let no one trouble me, for I bear in my body the marks of the Lord Jesus. Brethren, the grace of our Lord Jesus Christ be with your spirit. Amen.
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Oh God, we are a desperate people. We see nations torn apart. We see families broken. We see a wasteland of lost souls, heavy hearts fainting with fear. But you see your people, and you hear our cries. Our strength is in remembering. Our power is in returning. So tonight we return to you. Bring us back to truth as you did in the Reformation. Sweep through every small town and city as you did in the Great Awakening.

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1: 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Reading from Habakkuk 3, verses 17 through 18. Although the fig tree shall not blossom, neither shall fruit be in the vines, the labor of the olive shall fail, and the fields shall yield no meat. The flock shall be cut off from the fold, and there shall be no herd in the stalls. Yet I will rejoice in the Lord. I will joy in the God of my salvation. Reading from Habakkuk 3, verses 17 through 18.

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0: 1 Peter 1 verse 3. Praise be to the God and Father of our Lord Jesus Christ. In His great mercy, He has given us new birth into a living hope through the resurrection of Jesus Christ from the dead.
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William Bradbury is a well-known hymn writer. He was born in York, Maine in 1816, came from a godly musical family, and though he worked on his father's farm, Bradbury practiced music constantly, eventually becoming an accomplished organist and choir director himself. Bradbury wrote melodies for many beloved hymns. Probably his best-known hymn, Jesus Loves Me. William added the memorable chorus, "Yes, Jesus loves me. Yes, Jesus loves me. The Bible tells me so."

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1: 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And be not conformed to this world, but be ye transformed by the renewing of your mind, that ye may prove what is that good and acceptable and perfect will of God. 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

William Bradbury is a well-known hymn writer. He was born in York, Maine in 1816, came from a godly musical family, and though he worked on his father's farm, Bradbury practiced music constantly, eventually becoming an accomplished organist and choir director himself. Bradbury wrote melodies for many beloved hymns. Probably his best-known hymn, Jesus Loves Me. William added the memorable chorus, "Yes, Jesus loves me. Yes, Jesus loves me. The Bible tells me so."

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2: Knowing that we have peace with God is what gives us stability in life. That's the reason I believe that Paul talks about the gospel of peace being our footwear. We have cleats, we can dig in, we can hold on, we can stand stable because of this gospel footwear. When you know that you have peace with God, that nothing can separate you from His love, that's a rock you can stand on and not be moved. I mean, think about this for a second. When you know and you really believe that God loves you, that He will never leave you, will not forsake you, no matter what, He is with you, He is for you, He sees you, nothing can separate you from Him ever, nothing. When that sinks in, as the Bible says, who can stand against you? What can come against you? What's bigger than that? What's stronger than that? Again, the context in Ephesians 6 is spiritual battle. The enemy has schemes designed to knock you down, to sideline you, to take you out, to get you off the field, to send you to the locker room. The Bible says, when we know that we have peace with God, we are able to stand firm no matter what comes at us. So make sure today that you understand and believe God loves you. He'll never leave you. He is with you. He is for you. He sees you. And nothing can separate you from Him ever.
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Welcome back to another episode of 5 Minutes in Church History. On this episode, we'll be talking about Fort Caroline. Now, I need to distinguish, this is not Sweet Caroline. Some of you might know what that is. No, this is Fort Caroline. And this was a fort that was established along the St. John's River in Florida in 1564. Now, this is a bit of a trick question that I have for you. When was the first Thanksgiving on American soil? You might be tempted to think of New England, after all. Thanksgiving traditions all point us back to New England. But you actually might be wrong. The first Thanksgiving service likely occurred, or Thanksgiving Day, the first Thanksgiving Day likely occurred on June 30th, 1564, at Fort Caroline, which is near the modern-day city of Jacksonville in Florida. This was a group of French Huguenots. In 1562, their leader had made an exploratory trip to the coast of Florida and found this delightful place at the St. John's River, a place for a settlement. And in 1564, 200 French Huguenot settlers landed in Florida and set up Fort Caroline. They landed in June, and by June 30th, they decided to have a service of thanksgiving and celebration for coming to this new world. And this is what they said on that momentous day. On the morrow, about the break of day, I commanded a trumpet to be sounded, that being assembled, we might give God thanks for our favorable and happy arrival. Then we sang a psalm of thanksgiving unto God, beseeching him that it would please him of his grace to continue his accustomed goodness toward us, his poor servants, and aid us in all our enterprises, that all might turn to his glory and the advancement of our King. Now, there's a fascinating line in there that I want to focus on, because not only was this the first Thanksgiving, but this was also the first Protestant hymn that was sung in the New World. Notice they say that we sang a psalm of thanksgiving. When these French Huguenots came, they brought with them the Genevan Psalter. Yes, this is the Psalter that was produced by Calvin there in the city of Geneva. And they brought it with them. And that Psalter was a significant part of their worship services there along the St. John's River in 1564. Well, the Spanish also had an interest in Florida. In fact, the Spanish that were sent to settle Florida had a direct order to rid the colony of Florida of the French. More of the French came in 1565. In fact, another 600 arrived in the summer of 1565. And it was that fall, that September, that the Spanish that had settled a little bit south of Fort Caroline at St. Augustine, that the Spanish there attacked the French Huguenots and captured that fort and largely wiped out the French Huguenots that had settled there at Fort Caroline. The ones that survived the war and survived the massacre made their way back to France. And that was the end of the French attempts to colonize the colony of Florida. While they were here, the French taught the Indians how to sing these psalms. These were the Timaquan Indians, and they learned to sing the Psalter. In fact, when Timaquan Indians, right around the time of this massacre and before all the French left, came into contact with the European colonists, they would hum a line from the Psalter. And if the person that they were meeting with was able to give the line back, they knew they were French. And if the European that they were giving that line to had no idea what they were saying, they knew that they were Spanish and they knew to avoid them. So there we have it at Fort Caroline, the first Thanksgiving and the first Protestant hymn sing. I'm Steve Nichols. Thanks for joining us for 5 Minutes in Church History.

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2: Romans 10:17 says, "Faith comes by hearing, and hearing by the word of God." 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
3: Ephesians chapter 1. Paul, an apostle of Jesus Christ by the will of God, to the saints who are in Ephesus and faithful in Christ Jesus. Grace to you and peace from God our Father and the Lord Jesus Christ. Blessed be the God and Father of our Lord Jesus Christ, who has blessed us with every spiritual blessing in the heavenly places in Christ, just as he chose us in him before the foundation of the world, that we should be holy and without blame before him in love, having predestined us to adoption as sons by Jesus Christ to himself, according to the good pleasure of his will, to the praise of the glory of his grace, by which he made us accepted in the beloved. In him we have redemption through his blood, the forgiveness of sins, according to the riches of his grace, which he made to abound toward us in all wisdom and prudence, having made known to us the mystery of his will, according to his good pleasure, which he purposed of the times he might gather together in one all things in Christ, both which are in heaven and which are on earth, in him. In him also we have obtained an inheritance, being predestined according to the purpose of him who works all things according to the counsel of his will, that we who first trusted in Christ should be to the praise of his glory. In him you also trusted, after you heard the word of truth, the gospel of your salvation, in whom also, having believed, you were sealed with the Holy Spirit of promise, who is the guarantee of our inheritance until the redemption of the purchased possession to the praise of his glory. Therefore, I also, after I heard of your faith in the Lord Jesus and your love for all the saints, do not cease to give thanks for you, making mention of you in my prayers, that the God of our Lord Jesus Christ, the Father of glory, may give to you the spirit of wisdom and revelation in the knowledge of him, the eyes of your understanding being enlightened, that you may know what is the hope of his calling, what are the riches of the glory of his inheritance in the saints, and what is the exceeding greatness of his power toward us who believe, according to the working of his mighty power, which he worked in Christ when he raised him from the dead and seated him at his right hand in the heavenly places, far above all principality and power and might and dominion and every name that is named, not only in this age, but also in that which is to come. And he put all things under his feet and gave him to be head over all things to the church, which is his body, the fullness of him who fills all in all. Ephesians chapter 2. And you he made alive, who were dead in trespasses and sins, in which you once walked according to the course of this world, according to the prince of the power of the air, the spirit who now works in the sons of disobedience, among whom also we all once conducted ourselves in the lusts of our flesh, fulfilling the desires of the flesh and of the mind, and were by nature children of wrath, just as the others. But God, who is rich in mercy, because of his great love with which he loved us, even when we were dead in trespasses, made us alive together with Christ. By grace you have been saved, and raised us up together, and made us sit together in the heavenly places in Christ Jesus, that in the ages to come he might show the exceeding riches of his grace in kindness toward us in Christ Jesus. For by grace you have been saved through faith, and that not of yourselves, it is the gift of God, not of works, lest anyone should boast. For we are his workmanship, created in Christ Jesus for good works, which God prepared beforehand that we should walk in them. Therefore, remember that you, once Gentiles in the flesh, who are called uncircumcision by what is called the circumcision made in the flesh by hands, that at that time you were without Christ, being aliens from the commonwealth of Israel and strangers from the covenants of promise, having no hope and without God in the world. But now, in Christ Jesus, you who once were far off have been brought near by the blood of Christ. For he himself is our peace, who has made both one and has broken down the middle wall of separation, having abolished in his flesh the enmity, that is, the law of commandments contained in ordinances, so as to create in himself one new man from the two, thus making peace, and that he might reconcile them both to God in one body through the cross, thereby putting to death the enmity. And he came and preached peace to you who were afar off and to those who were near. For through him we both have access by one Spirit to the Father. Now, therefore, you are no longer strangers and foreigners, but fellow citizens with the saints and members of the household of God, having been built on the foundation of the apostles and prophets, Jesus Christ himself being the chief cornerstone, in whom the whole building, being fitted together, grows into a holy temple in the Lord, in whom you also are being built together for a dwelling place of God in the Spirit. Ephesians chapter 3. For this reason, I, Paul, the prisoner of Christ Jesus for you Gentiles, if indeed you have heard of the dispensation of the grace of God which was given to me for you, how that by revelation he made known to me the mystery, as I have briefly written already, by which, when you read, you may understand my knowledge in the mystery of Christ, which in other ages was not made known to the sons of men, as it has now been revealed by the Spirit to his holy apostles and prophets, that the Gentiles should be fellow heirs of the same body and partakers of his promise in Christ through the gospel, of which I became a minister according to the gift of the grace of God given to me by the effective working of his power. To me, who am less than the least of all the saints, this grace was given, that I should preach among the Gentiles the unsearchable riches of Christ, and to make all see what is the fellowship of the mystery, which from the beginning of the ages has been hidden in God who created all things through Jesus Christ, to the intent that now the manifold wisdom of God might be made known by the church to the principalities and powers in the heavenly places, according to the eternal purpose which he accomplished in Christ Jesus our Lord, in whom we have boldness and access with confidence through faith in him. Therefore I ask that you do not lose heart at my tribulations for you, which is your glory. For this reason I bow my knees to the Father of our Lord Jesus Christ, from whom the whole family in heaven and earth is named, that he would grant you, according to the riches of his glory, to be strengthened with might through his Spirit in the inner man, that Christ may dwell in your hearts through faith, that you, being rooted and grounded in love, may be able to comprehend with all the saints what is the width and length and depth and height, to know the love of Christ which passes knowledge, that you may be filled with all the fullness of God. Now to him who is able to do exceedingly abundantly above all that we ask or think, according to the power that works in us, to him be glory in the church by Christ Jesus to all generations, forever and ever. Amen.
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0: Isaiah 12, verses 4 and 5. And you will say in that day, "Give thanks to the Lord. Call upon his name. Make known his deeds among the peoples. Proclaim that his name is exalted. Sing praises to the Lord. For he has done gloriously. Let this be made known in all the earth."
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0: The steadfast love of the Lord never ceases. Now, do you get this? Do you see what's happening here? That the faithfulness of God is not something that simply exists when the band is playing and the sun is shining and all is well with our souls. No, the faithfulness of God is of vital information to us when the reverse is the case.
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0: 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Reading from 1 John 4, verses 13 through 15. Hereby know we that we dwell in him, and he in us, because he hath given us of his Spirit. And we have seen and do testify that the Father sent the Son to be the Savior of the world. Whosoever shall confess that Jesus is the Son of God, God dwelleth in him, and he in God. Reading from 1 John 4, verses 13 through 15.
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1: Our reading today is from the book of 1 Chronicles. And here in chapter 14, verses 8 through 12, we have the account of David's kingdom being established after his enemies, the Philistines, are defeated. Now, the rise of David as king foreshadows the coming of a new king, one who would be known to all as the son of David and the son of God.
5: And when the Philistines heard that David was anointed king over all Israel, all the Philistines went up to seek David, and David heard of it and went out against them. And the Philistines came and spread themselves in the valley of Rephaim. And David inquired of God, saying, "Shall I go up against the Philistines, and wilt thou deliver them into mine hand?" And the Lord said unto him, "Go up, for I will deliver them into thine hand." So they came up to Baal-perazim, and David smote them there. Then David said, "God hath broken in upon mine enemies by mine hand like the breaking forth of waters." Therefore they called the name of that place Baal-perazim. And when they had left their gods there, David gave a commandment, and they were burned with fire.
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2: Christian hate groups? 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Can we be loving and still be opposed to these things? Well, the Bible tells us that God is love and describes homosexual relations as an abomination to the Lord. If God, who is the very one who defines love because he is love, can be loving yet call homosexual behavior a sin, so can his followers. There's nothing hateful about pointing out sin. It's actually the loving thing to do. We want to see people repent and put their faith in Christ and to be saved for eternity.
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1: Our reading today is from the book of 1 Chronicles. And here in chapter 14, verses 8 through 12, we have the account of David's kingdom being established after his enemies, the Philistines, are defeated. Now, the rise of David as king foreshadows the coming of a new king, one who would be known to all as the son of David and the son of God.
5: And when the Philistines heard that David was anointed king over all Israel, all the Philistines went up to seek David, and David heard of it and went out against them. And the Philistines came and spread themselves in the valley of Rephaim. And David inquired of God, saying, "Shall I go up against the Philistines, and wilt thou deliver them into mine hand?" And the Lord said unto him, "Go up, for I will deliver them into thine hand." So they came up to Baal-perazim, and David smote them there. Then David said, "God hath broken in upon mine enemies by mine hand like the breaking forth of waters." Therefore they called the name of that place Baal-perazim. And when they had left their gods there, David gave a commandment, and they were burned with fire.
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understanding of the Bible, their walk with Jesus, and part of what it had done for them was to help them battle specific temptations that they were facing. This is how it works. We have to make our study of God's Word a priority. We have to be people who take this matter seriously, who dig deep in God's Word. If you're going to take up the sword of the Spirit, learn to be a skilled swordsman. 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Christ.

0: You've got people you would never go on vacation with sitting next to you, and you wouldn't like it if you did, but there they are. And you've got young people, and you've got elderly people that are trying hard to keep with the program, and we're all put together there.
1: Bless the Lord, oh my soul, oh my soul.
0: When the word comes, let us worship God, then suddenly status, age, gender, financial capacity, it's gone. And that's the exciting thing about it. And children get a grasp of that as well.
1: Oh, my soul, worship your holy name.
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0: Nice to have you along with us this morning on Family Radio. Did you ever have an oil lamp? We did, just early in our marriage. Not because we needed it for light, but because we saw it at an antique store or something and bought it. And I think we burned it a few times before we realized that it smokes. And there are better ways to get light. But the Bible talks about oil in our lamp as a metaphor for the work of the Holy Spirit in our lives. Exodus 25 references the need for oil for the light. And Spurgeon, in his Morning by Morning devotional, says, "My soul, how much you need this, for your lamp will not long continue to burn without it. You have no oil well springing up in your human nature. You can't give light for another hour unless fresh oil of grace is given to you." The oil of gospel grace, Spurgeon says, is pure. It's free from lees and dregs, and as a result, the light which it provides is clear and bright. And of course, the oil he's talking about, the oil of grace, the oil of the gospel coming through the Holy Spirit. Spurgeon says, "Our churches are the Savior's golden candelabra, and if we are to be lights in a dark world, we must have much holy oil. So let us pray for ourselves, our ministers, our churches, that we and they may never lack oil for the light. Truth, holiness, joy, knowledge, love, these are the beams of the sacred light, but we can't give them forth unless in private we receive oil from God the Holy Spirit." That should be our prayer today, right? That God would fill us with his Spirit and that the oil that he pours into us would help us to be the light of the world today.
1: 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Bite-sized moments to refresh your soul. Here's Jason Frentzos with a little encouragement.
2: So I read recently that when it comes to the factors that influence our joy, surprisingly little is determined by what happens around us and much more by what happens within us. So like one happiness model breaks it down this way. It says that about 50% of our happiness is influenced by our genetics. So things like our temperament and our natural tendency to either see the glass half full or half empty. And about 10% is connected to our circumstances. So our health, finances, relationships, our living situation. That leaves roughly about 40%, which is influenced by our behaviors, how we think, how we respond to difficulty, the choices we make every day. Now, we can't change our genetics, right? That's an exercise in futility. And changing our circumstances isn't always possible, but we can make choices about how we live. The researchers point to several practices that can increase our joy and our well-being, things like nurturing relationships, expressing gratitude, helping other people, savoring the good things in life, exercising, and learning to cope with stress and hardship. And interestingly, those are all very biblical ideas. Right? We cultivate relationships through fellowship. We practice gratitude by thanking God for the gifts he's given us. We serve other people by offering them a helping hand. Care for our bodies. And when difficulties come, we learn to trust God and his promises rather than just being consumed by fear. So when our daily rhythms begin leading us toward worship and fellowship, we're going to find that joy has been available to us all along. All we needed to do was take some time to cultivate it.
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0: 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You doing all right?
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0: You can be thankful for who God is and what he does in and through you in spite of the circumstances.
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0: All right, thank you very much. And hello again, dear radio friend. How in the world are you? Well, thank God we're together again over the Word of God. The miles drop away and you and I are together, whether it's like sitting at the kitchen table or sitting beside you as you drive to work, or whatever it may be, we're together with the Word of God. What a blessed relationship that is. I'm so grateful for the privilege of sharing God's Word with you by way of radio. I consider it the highest and holiest of privileges this side of heaven to share God's inerrant Word with somebody else. And so here we are looking at 1 Peter chapter 3, verse 9. This is under the heading of Be of One Mind. He said, be of one mind. How do you do that? Compassion, brotherly love, sharing with people's sufferings, pitiful. Courteous, that means have a low, a modest opinion of yourself. What else? Verse 9, if you want to get together with people, be of one mind. What else? Not rendering evil for evil nor railing for railing. Don't talk back. Don't give it back. Actually, he said this word rendering is our expression, give it back. I got back at him. You remember saying that as a child? Or maybe even as a grown-up? He said, don't do that. You don't have to get back at anybody. The Bible says, vengeance is mine. I will repay, saith the Lord. You don't have to fight your own battles. You don't have to answer your critics. I learned from Dr. H.A. Ironside many years ago when Youth for Christ was just beginning back in the 1940s. And I was being criticized along with other people because we were endeavoring to get folks together in the effort to win young people for Christ and send them back to their own church to serve the Lord. And this was a new concept and a new kind of a program approach, happy and informal on a Saturday night. And it was just so different that people were critical of it, and I felt bad. You know, when you get criticized, it's no fun. Well, I went and talked to Dr. Ironside about it. He was then pastor of the great Moody Memorial Church in Chicago, located there at North Avenue and Clark Street in Chicago's North Side. And I told him all about it, and they were criticizing me, and here I'm trying to win souls. And when I finished my tale of woe, he leaned back in his swivel chair and folded his hands across his capacious middle. He had an immense gold chain with some kind of a gold ornament that he used to wear across his vest, connected with his pocket watch. And so he folded his hands across that array of gold chain and whatnot, and he looked at me and he said, well, my dear young brother, if what they're saying about you is true, mend your ways. If it isn't, forget it and go on and serve God. Pretty good advice. You don't have to get back at people. You can learn from your critics if they're correct. Some of the things that I have almost screamed about when people criticized, when I later thought about them in honest thought, I realized were quite correct. You know, your critics sometimes, at least, are right about things, so learn from them. You don't have to get back at folk. And if indeed you come across someone who is malicious and who is doing things because of a malicious disposition, trying to hurt you or to undermine you or to displace you in a job, that often happens in the business jungle, doesn't it? You don't have to protect yourself and you don't have to get back at people. Lloyd Corey, my good friend of Scripture Press years, he's now retired, lives down in Oklahoma somewhere, I guess. He said to me one time, do you know Finagle's Law? I said, no, I don't know. What is it? I know Murphy's Law. If anything can go wrong, it will, and at the worst possible time. Now, he said, Finagle's Law. He said, here it is. He who finagles gets finagled. You scheme, other people will scheme as well. You undermine, other people will undermine you. You don't have to get back at people. Let God fight your battles. Let God be your champion. Vengeance is mine. I will repay. Somebody does something against me, I go tell God on him. Yes, I do. And God has a way of taking care of things. Number one, he straightens me out regularly. And number two, he takes care of his boy as we go on through life. A blessed, wonderful lesson to learn. Not rendering evil for evil or railing for railing. Don't talk back. Don't strike back and don't talk back. Those are two different things that we do. And it's natural. Somebody hits me, I hit him back. Somebody speaks evil of me, I speak evil of him in return. This is human nature, fallen, sinful human nature. Don't do it. First, because you don't have to. Second, because there's no future in it. And third, because God says don't. Maybe I got that order reversed, didn't I? Not rendering evil for evil or railing, criticism for criticism. But contrariwise, blessing. You know, it'll shock people if they are criticizing you, if you'll agree with them and simply say, you're probably right about that. God bless you. I've done that on occasion, and people recoil as though they were struck by something. You know, it's impossible to continue an argument if someone refuses to argue. And so many years ago, I read in somebody's book, agree with your critics. And of course, the Sermon on the Mount says that very clearly. Agree with thine adversary quickly whilst thou art in the way with him. Agree with your critics where you can. And realize that a lot that people say about you and me probably is founded in fact. So, you know, you don't have to argue, but you can bless them. Contrariwise, you don't have to talk back, said he. You can bless people. Contrariwise, blessing. Now he says, this is part of the calling of God, knowing that thereunto were ye called, that ye should inherit blessing. See? The atmosphere of the Christian life, a genuine Christian lives in an atmosphere of the blessing of God. That is an intangible thing. You can't package it. You can't weigh a pound of it. But you most certainly can tell when God is blessing your life or other people's lives. There was a mountain preacher who was being examined for ordination. And they came to the subject of what is called unction. Now, unction is a term that the old-timers used to use, especially in describing effective, God-blessed preaching. He preached with great unction, they would say. And so one of the folk who was examining this candidate for ordination said, well, what is unction? He thought a moment. He says, brethren, I can't tell you what it is, but I surely can tell you when it ain't. Yes, you can tell when the blessing of God is absent. Oh, the brassy, clangorous, shallow sound of purely human effort. It just distresses you if you're living in the Spirit. You feel a little ill when you sense that somebody is operating without the blessing of the Lord. Why? Because this is the birthright. This is the very essence of the Christian call. Hereunto, said he, were ye called that ye should inherit blessing. That's your atmosphere. Now let me dwell on this long enough just to nail it down in our lives. The atmosphere of my life, not what I say necessarily, not the clothes I wear, not the motions through which I go, not the program that I follow, not even the ministry which I seek to support. There's been a great deal of talk about keep the ministry going, you know. Well, I'm interested in keeping my own ministry going as God enables, most certainly. So are we all. But that isn't what we're talking about here. We're talking about the basics now, beloved. And the basic equipment that has to do with God's basic call of your life is this word blessing. The presence, the beneficent, sweet presence of God in your life. So that is what you're called to. Now, that's why he says then, you don't have to talk back. You don't have to strike back. All you have to do is just bless people. It's beautiful, isn't it? I remember many years ago there were a group of young fellows talking together in a meeting which we had convened up at Three Hills, Alberta, at Prairie Bible Institute. Our good brother L.E. Maxwell was then at the head of that great school. He was known as someone who was very direct, and someone said with a chuckle that he delighted to comfort the afflicted and afflict the comfortable. In any case, he was there in the meeting, and the young men were talking about promoting this and promoting that. And when they stopped for a moment, he put in this comment. He said, "Young men, we have nobody to promote but Jesus." And he went on out of the room. Nobody to promote but Jesus. Nothing to do but bless people. Will you take hold of that concept for your life? Now, you see, you can't make a federal case of it. You can't come up to somebody and say, "I'm going to be a blessing to you, brother." Oh, no, people will stay away from you by the thousands. Not that. Don't make a federal case of it. Just make sure that your life is full of the Holy Spirit of God. If any man have not the Spirit of Christ, he is none of his. So the Holy Spirit came to dwell in your life when you gave your heart to Christ. Your job and mine is to open all the doors of our heart house to the Holy Spirit in response to the command you find in Ephesians 5:18, "Be not drunk with wine, but be filled with the Spirit." You open by faith every room in your heart house until the Holy Spirit of God has complete control of your life, and then you fulfill that word that our Lord said when he told the disciples, "It is not ye that speak, but the Spirit of your Father who speaketh in you." Blessing. The presence of God, the word of God, the power of God, the touch of God. Oh, I want that for myself increasingly, don't you? If you ever pray for Bob Cook, you pray that the blessing of God will be poured out through my life. I want to be a blessing to people. So there you are. Hereunto see, what were you called? That ye should inherit a blessing. Now he goes on in verse 10, because he that will love life and see good days, let him refrain his tongue from evil and his lips that they speak no guile. Let him eschew evil and do good. Let him seek peace and pursue it. Because the eyes of the Lord are over the righteous and his ears are open unto their prayers. But the face of the Lord is against them that do evil. These are quotations from the Old Testament. Peter knew his Old Testament, all right, and he's quoting there, isn't he? He that will love life and see good days, let him refrain his tongue from evil and his lips that they speak no guile. Now, what is this? This is under the heading of being a blessing. See, first of all, we talked about being of one mind. That's verse 8. That has to do with compassion and brotherly love and the sharing of true pity, suffering with people, and true courtesy, which means a humble opinion of yourself. And it has to do with not talking back or striking back, but rather blessing. Now, under the heading of blessing, you've got all of these things. If you want to love life and see good days, you do this and this and this and this. That's what we're going to get at the next time we get together. All right? Under the heading of blessing. It's good stuff, isn't it? I love God's word. Thank you for sharing with me during these moments. Dear Jesus, we love thee. Oh, make us a blessing today, I pray in thy precious name. Amen. Till I meet you once again by way of radio, walk with the King today and be a blessing.
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0: 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Who is like thee, glorious in holiness, fearful in praises, doing wonders? Thou stretched out thy right hand, the earth swallowed them. 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
1: Jesus in the Sermon on the Mount says, "Blessed are those who mourn for their sin, for they will be comforted." 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

If anyone is thirsty, Jesus said, let him come to me and drink. Jesus is the source for all we need. Glad you're with us here this morning on Family Radio. I'm Bob Lapine. It is time for our Bible quiz. I've got our three questions right here. Are you ready to tackle the questions this morning? Do you need to stretch? Some mornings we just need to stretch. So let's do that. Stretch out a bit and, okay, here come the questions. Question number one. What did Jesus say would happen to everyone who exalts himself? Luke 14. Everyone who exalts himself, this will be the outcome. Question number two. Who said, wrote this in an epistle, God opposes the proud but gives grace to the humble? Who wrote that in his epistle? And then finally, according to Hebrews 12, the fact that God disciplines us proves that we are his, and I'll give you some options. We are his servants, his friends, his children, or his witnesses. So again, what did Jesus say would happen to everyone who exalts himself, opposes the proud, but gives grace to the humble? And Hebrews 12 says, God's discipline of us is evidence that we are his servants or friends or children or witnesses. Which of those is it? You take a minute, think about those questions. We'll sing along, hum along to this hymn, and then I'll have the answers for you coming up here on Family Radio.

0: And I hope you're making the most of your time this morning. We are told to redeem the time. The days are evil. We should make the most of the time God has given us. It's one of the gifts he has given us, and we need to steward our time well. Bob Lapine with you this morning here on Family Radio. Glad to have you along. Just had our Bible quiz. You ready to see how you did? Question number one this morning, what does Jesus say will happen to everyone who exalts himself? Luke 14, Jesus says, everyone who exalts himself will be humbled. But everyone who humbles himself will be lifted up. Question number two, which of the apostles wrote, God opposes the proud, but gives grace to the humble? Well, a little bit of a trick question, because it's actually in two places in the New Testament. James quotes that in James 4, verse 6. Peter quotes it in 1 Peter 5, verse 5. So if you said James or Peter, either one is acceptable. If you said John or Paul, sorry, you missed it this morning. And then question number three. Hebrews 12 says, when God disciplines us, it is evidence that we are his, and I gave you some options, we are his servants or his friends or his children or his witnesses. Which is it? It's evidence that we are his children. He disciplines the ones he loves. Just as a father disciplines his children, God disciplines us. Did you get all of those this morning? Hope you did. Hope you went 3 for 3 on the quiz. And of course, we'll start the week next week with the Monday edition of the Bible Quiz here on Family Radio.
1: Martha Washington faced a lot of challenges while being married to our nation's first president, but she didn't let circumstances control her emotions. Here's what she wrote to a friend.
2: I am still determined to be cheerful and happy in whatever situation I may be. For I have also learned from experience that the greater part of our happiness or misery depends on our dispositions and not on our circumstances.
1: Are you carrying around seeds of happiness or of misery? Left to ourselves, we usually choose misery. That's why we need God's grace. He can plant seeds of contentment and joy in our hearts that will last through any difficulty. The Apostle Paul said, I have learned to be content, whatever the circumstances. We can say the same thing when we realize that a wise, loving, sovereign God is controlling every circumstance of our lives. With Seeking Him, I'm Nancy DeMoss Wagamuth.
0: Most of us like to avoid disagreements, especially when we're talking about the gospel. We want to stand firm on biblical truth, but we want to be respectful and persuasive. 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

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That was the only book that I could really sit down and read. I read it through countless times with a deeper understanding every time that I would read it. And just this oneness and this closeness with God. Speak.

0: It's a constant balancing act between God's hands and feet. God will do for you what you can't. So what do I do? What does God do? We're always trying to figure that out. No one is perfect. But for the most part, just having that extended period of time with true oneness with God has changed my life forever. God loves you, even the worst parts of you. Let go and let Him help you.
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1: In Psalm 20, the psalmist says, "May he grant you your heart's desires and fulfill all your plans. May God grant you the desires of your heart today. May he put in your heart the right desires so that what you desire is what he has for you."

And here on a Friday morning, I was reading in Proverbs this morning where it says, when words are many, transgression is not lacking. The more we talk, the more prone we are to sin, but whoever restrains his lips is prudent. So, Lord, as we come to you this morning together in prayer, we pray that we would have wisdom, that we would restrain our lips today, that we would speak appropriately to others, that our speech would be seasoned with grace, that we would be kind to one another. Guard our tongues. We know what the Bible says about our tongues and how dangerous our words can be. Help us not to sin with our tongue today, but to bless others and in the process to bless you. We ask this in your name. 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

And it's Bob Lapine with you on a Friday morning here on Family Radio. As we have been looking all this month at the whole armor of God, talked about in Ephesians chapter 6, and this is the last day we're going to spend time in this passage, but I hope you've benefited from the time we've taken to look at the elements of the armor of God, including the last element that is referenced, which is the sword of the Spirit. The sword and prayer are the last two things talked about in this passage. And of course, the sword of the Spirit is the word of God. And if we're going to take up the sword of the Spirit, the word of God, we need to make sure that we are not just snacking on the Bible. Now, there's nothing wrong with reading the Bible devotionally. Read a chapter, maybe read it out loud. Ask God to speak to you through His word. Maybe look at a few verses that may speak to you about something you're going through. But I would think of that as a spiritual snack. If we're going to take up the sword of the Spirit, we have to be more than just casual readers of God's word. We have to be students of God's word. I had someone who came to me a number of years ago asking me, how can I go deep in God's word? And I shared with that person online resources that are available. There are seminary classes, theology lectures that you can listen to. And this person started doing that, listening and watching regularly. And they came back to me and shared how much this had helped them grow in their love of God, their understanding of the Bible, their walk with Jesus. And part of what it had done for them was to help them battle specific temptations that they were facing. This is how it works. We have to make our study of God's word a priority. We have to be people who take this matter seriously, who dig deep in God's word.

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If anyone is thirsty, Jesus said, let him come to me and drink. Jesus is the source for all we need. Glad you're with us here this morning on Family Radio. I'm Bob Lapine. It is time for our Bible quiz. I've got our three questions right here. Are you ready to tackle the questions this morning? Do you need to stretch? Some mornings we just need to stretch. So let's do that. Stretch out a bit and, okay, here come the questions. Question number one. What did Jesus say would happen to everyone who exalts himself? Luke 14. Everyone who exalts himself, this will be the outcome. Question number two. Who said, wrote this in an epistle, God opposes the proud but gives grace to the humble? Who wrote that in his epistle? And then finally, according to Hebrews 12, the fact that God disciplines us proves that we are his, and I'll give you some options. We are his servants, his friends, his children, or his witnesses. So again, what did Jesus say would happen to everyone who exalts himself? Which of the apostles wrote in an epistle, God opposes the proud but gives grace to the humble? And Hebrews 12 says, God's discipline of us is evidence that we are his servants or friends or children or witnesses. Which of those is it? You take a minute, think about those questions. We'll sing along, hum along to this hymn, and then I'll have the answers for you coming up here on Family Radio.

0: And I hope you're making the most of your time this morning. We are told to redeem the time. The days are evil. We should make the most of the time God has given us. It's one of the gifts he has given us, and we need to steward our time well. Bob Lapine with you this morning here on Family Radio. Glad to have you along. Just had our Bible quiz. You ready to see how you did? Question number one this morning, what does Jesus say will happen to everyone who exalts himself? Luke 14, Jesus says, everyone who exalts himself will be humbled. But everyone who humbles himself will be lifted up. Question number two, which of the apostles wrote, God opposes the proud, but gives grace to the humble? Well, a little bit of a trick question, because it's actually in two places in the New Testament. James quotes that in James 4, verse 6. Peter quotes it in 1 Peter 5, verse 5. So if you said James or Peter, either one is acceptable. If you said John or Paul, sorry, you missed it this morning. And then question number three. Hebrews 12 says, when God disciplines us, it is evidence that we are his, and I gave you some options, we are his servants, or his friends, or his children, or his witnesses. Which is it? It's evidence that we are his children. He disciplines the ones he loves. Just as a father disciplines his children, God disciplines us. Did you get all of those this morning? Hope you did. Hope you went 3 for 3 on the quiz, and of course, we'll start the week next week with the Monday edition of the Bible Quiz here on Family Radio.
1: Martha Washington faced a lot of challenges while being married to our nation's first president, but she didn't let circumstances control her emotions. Here's what she wrote to a friend.
2: I am still determined to be cheerful and happy in whatever situation I may be. For I have also learned from experience that the greater part of our happiness or misery depends on our dispositions and not on our circumstances.
1: Are you carrying around seeds of happiness or of misery? Left to ourselves, we usually choose misery. That's why we need God's grace. He can plant seeds of contentment and joy in our hearts that will last through any difficulty. The Apostle Paul said, I have learned to be content, whatever the circumstances. We can say the same thing when we realize that a wise, loving, sovereign God is controlling every circumstance of our lives. With Seeking Him, I'm Nancy DeMoss Wagamuth.
0: Most of us like to avoid disagreements, especially when we're talking about the gospel. We want to stand firm on biblical truth, but we want to be respectful and persuasive. 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

When I was arrested, I was always in my Bible for the first 3 years. That was the only book that I could really sit down and read. I read it through countless times with a deeper understanding every time that I would read it. And just this oneness and this closeness with God. Speak.

0: It's a constant balancing act between God's hands and feet. God will do for you what you can't. So what do I do? What does God do? We're always trying to figure that out. No one is perfect. But for the most part, just having that extended period of time with true oneness with God has changed my life forever. God loves you, even the worst parts of you. Let go and let Him help you.
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1: In Psalm 20, the psalmist says, "May he grant you your heart's desires and fulfill all your plans. May God grant you the desires of your heart today. May he put in your heart the right desires so that what you desire is what he has for you."

And here on a Friday morning, I was reading in Proverbs this morning where it says, when words are many, transgression is not lacking. The more we talk, the more prone we are to sin, but whoever restrains his lips is prudent. So, Lord, as we come to you this morning together in prayer, we pray that we would have wisdom, that we would restrain our lips today, that we would speak appropriately to others, that our speech would be seasoned with grace, that we would be kind to one another. Guard our tongues. We know what the Bible says about our tongues and how dangerous our words can be. Help us not to sin with our tongue today, but to bless others and in the process to bless you. We ask this in your name. Amen.

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0: Thanks for tuning in to Bible Q&A with John MacArthur. Denny Nugent here with a question from John 12:25 today, where Jesus offers a fascinating paradox. Here's what he says. He who loves his life loses it, and he who hates his life in this world will keep it to a life eternal. John, I can imagine Christians reading that verse wondering how one is supposed to hate his own life. What is Jesus getting at in that passage?
1: It is strong language, to hate your life. What does that mean? It really is a very dramatic way of saying to establish the fact in your mind, to make the commitment that you're not the priority. You hate your life in the sense that you yield up your life completely and totally, as if it had no attraction to you, as if you had no love for it, as if you had no affinity for it. You literally yield up your life completely to Christ and the purposes and plans and will of God. When someone does that, when someone yields up his life to Christ fully, confessing Jesus as Lord, falling on his knees and becoming a true worshiper of God and submitting to his will, that person will gain his life eternally. So when the first priority of your life is to hate your own life, your own selfish life, you receive eternal life, the gift of God. You receive a life that far transcends the best that you could do with this temporal life. And that's the exchange that every person makes when he comes to Christ.
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And on a Friday, it's Bob Lapine with you as we are continuing this morning to think about the whole armor of God and specifically about the sword of the Spirit, which is the Word of God, and how we need to be committed to understanding God's Word. I want to tell you about a guy named D.J. Dupree, who was born in Michigan in 1891. When he was 18, he became a clerk working for the Michigan Star Furniture Company. He was ambitious, and over time, he got a loan from his father. He bought the company, and he renamed the company after his father-in-law, called it Herman Miller. And today, the Herman Miller Company is a $2.5 billion business that makes office chairs. This man was a successful businessman, but he was also a devoted student of Scripture. In his later years, he became a lay pastor. He never let the growth of his company get in the way of his study of the Bible. He was an active Gideon. And when he was invited to speak at their national conference one year, he talked about the importance of doing more than just reading the Bible superficially. He listed 10 activities in which we must engage if we're going to fully realize the revitalizing power of God's Word. He said we must read it first and then eat it. That is, take it into the very core of your being. Bathe in it for spiritual cleansing. Look into it as a mirror to see your true self. Meditate on it. Memorize it. Study it. Teach it to others. Talk about it. And sow its seeds of truth in the field of the world. And he finished by saying, the daily practice of these scriptural admonitions will keep you in a state of perpetual revival. As you think about your engagement with God's Word, are you taking it seriously or are you casual? Are you committed to knowing God's Word or do you dabble in it from time to time? The Bible says to take up the sword of the Spirit, which is the Word of God. Take it seriously. Become a skilled swordsman.

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1: 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Now the God of patience and consolation grant you to be like-minded one toward another according to Christ Jesus, that ye may be with one mind and one mouth glorify God, even the Father of our Lord Jesus Christ. 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

Surely they busy themselves in vain. He heaps up riches and does not know who will gather them. And now, O Lord, what do I wait for? My hope is in you. Deliver me from all my transgressions. Do not make me the reproach of the foolish. I was mute. I did not open my mouth because it was you who did it. Remove your plague from me. I am consumed by the blow of your hand. When with rebukes you correct man for iniquity, you make his beauty melt away like a moth. Surely every man is vapor. Hear my prayer, O Lord, and give ear to my cry. Do not be silent at my tears. For I am a stranger with you, a sojourner, as all my fathers were. Remove your gaze from me, that I may regain strength before I go away and am no more. Let's pray. Lord, we pray that you would teach us the lesson of how frail we are, that at our best, in our greatest strength, in the height of our mind, in the greatest beauty of humanity, we are but walking shadows. We pray, Lord, that you would fix our hope on something stronger and more substantive and real. Lord, give us Jesus as our hope. We pray it in Jesus' name. Amen. Psalm 39 is one of the psalms of a man suffering, and he is guilty. One of the very strange things, so David tried to be quiet. He was guilty and suffering, and his enemies surrounded him and were mocking him. And David said, here's what I'm going to do. I'm going to be silent. I'm not going to answer their criticisms or their hatred or put them down or argue. I'm just going to be silent. But he tried, and his heart began burning, and his sorrow was worse, so he had to talk. And out came his words, and who was he speaking to? He said, O Lord, make me know my end. What is the measure of my days? Let me know how fleeting I am. David wants this. This is what he is praying for and asking God for. Have you ever brought this up as a prayer request? No, when at the end of the Bible study, are there any prayer requests this week? And someone raises their hand and says, I just need to know how short my life is. Please pray for me. Do you realize you and I are going to die? And there's a certain day on your calendar, and on that day, you will die. And the length of your life, if you could measure it on this measuring stick of history, the length of your life is an inch. And your lifetime, how long does it take? That's it. It's a breath. You've seen those gravestones where it has a name on the gravestone, and underneath the name are these two dates, and it will say something like 1901 to 1973. And a person's entire life is represented by a dash between two numbers. Your life is so short. And do you know what you should do with that? You should pray that God would teach you this. Now, why would you pray for this? God, I want to know how short my life is. Here's why. Because it is a fact. And you are going to die whether you think about it or not. But I guarantee

0: See this, you will live a better life if you realize how short it will be. I have a number of heroes in the Christian faith who never lived to see their 30th birthday. And they seem to recognize internally that they had to get to work. Robert Murray McShane was one. Andrew Gray was another. George Gillespie, who went to the Westminster Assembly. They preached, they pastored, they wrote. And do you know what kinds of things they prayed? They prayed like this: Lord, make me know my end. And what is the measure of my days? Let me know how fleeting I am. And in the light of that, they served gloriously in the kingdom of Christ, and they burned as brightly as they did briefly. Well, I think we would all live more wisely if we sat in the school of death. Just listen and learn wisdom. This is what David said. Behold, you have made my days a few hand breadths, and my life is as nothing before you. Surely all mankind stands as a mere breath. How many days do you have left? You could write out the total number of your days in your life with tally marks, and you could measure those tally marks with your hand a few times. Now compare that to the Ancient of Days. God was there, Jesus was there, the Holy Spirit was there when David was penning these words. You could scroll back to the beginning of the world, and he is there. And before time began, he is there. Your lifetime is like nothing before the Lord. In fact, you can pile up the lives, the billions of lives of every human who has ever lived. We are breath. And breath becomes air. Surely a man walks about as a shadow. I love this phrase, a walking shadow. Shakespeare picked up on this language in Macbeth and said, tomorrow and tomorrow and tomorrow creeps on in this petty pace from day to day to the last syllable of recorded time. And all our yesterdays have lighted fools the way to dusty death. Out, out, brief candle. Life's but a walking shadow. A poor player that struts and frets his hour upon the stage and then is heard no more. It is a tale told by an idiot, full of sound and fury, signifying nothing. We live unsubstantial lives like shadows. That doesn't mean there's no activity. We work and save and invest, full of sound and fury. Where will it all go? What is it all for? If you do really well for yourself, who gets to enjoy it? No one knows. So what is life for? Is it just meaninglessness and despair? How do we escape Plato's cave or avoid becoming T.S. Eliot's hollow men? What is the answer to the sound and fury signifying nothing? Well, David turns a corner and said, and now, O Lord, for what do I wait? My hope is in you. Well, there's the keystone for all humanity. Wait for the Lord. When you look around and see how meaningless this is, how we are like a breath or a shadow, find your substance and your hope in Christ. We wait for the Lord God Almighty, Jesus who died for us, Jesus who is risen, Jesus who makes all things new. We have hope in a hopeless world. Well, may the Lord fill your life with meaning and purpose as you bury yourself in Christ. Let's pray. Lord, we thank you that there is an answer to the question, where is our meaning? Where is our substance? We are like a breath. But we thank you that we are the breath of the Almighty God. We are made in the image of Christ. We are being restored in Him. And we have hope in You. So Lord, make us different as the people of hope. We ask it in Jesus' name. Amen.
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Well, it's wonderful to have you listening today. This is Family Radio, and I'm Jason. And here's some good news for your Friday. The very same Jesus who healed the sick, who gave sight to the blind, who raised men from the dead, is just as active today as he was 2,000 years ago. Jesus cares about the smallest details in your life. He makes time for them all. Hebrews 7 says that Jesus ever lives to make intercession for you. He stands before God to support believers like you and me every day. And that means we can go to him with whatever we're facing at any time.

Ezekiel chapter 38, verse 23. So I will show my greatness and my holiness and make myself known in the eyes of many nations. Then they will know that I am the Lord.

We thank you for joining us this midday on Family Radio. You know, as Christians, we talk a lot about the glory of God. We say that God is glorious. We pray for his name to be glorified. But sometimes we're not totally clear on what glory actually means. I think most of us believe it has something to do with honoring God, giving him worship or praise, making him look great in some way. Well, the word glory in the Bible often carries the idea of heavy or weighty, something that's solid, substantial, something that has real value and worth. And so when we talk about God's glory, it's the sense that if you were to put God on the scales, everything else would become weightless by comparison. You know, all things that we shine a spotlight on, that we put up on a pedestal, they are all nothing compared to the infinite glory of God. His weightiness is eternal and unchanging. And that's why the Psalms repeatedly call us to ascribe glory to God, to give him the honor and weight that is rightfully his. And we don't do that reluctantly. You know, we remember that God is for us. God is on our side. In fact, we're actually sharing God's glory with him through Jesus Christ. In John 17, Jesus prays to his Father, "The glory that you have given me, I have given to them, that they may be one even as we are one." And so this is the amazing news of the gospel, that Jesus, he brings us into fellowship with God, and he gives us a share in the blessings of his glory. So, you know, whenever feeling weighed down by your troubles, you can remember that in Christ you belong to the God of

0: glory, and that one day you will share in that glory forever.
1: Where biblical truth speaks to our culture, I'm Pastor Rob Pacienza with Coral Ridge Ministries. On August 28, 1963, more than 250,000 people gathered at the Lincoln Memorial. They were there to hear Dr. Martin Luther King Jr. deliver his unforgettable I Have a Dream speech. Dr. King's vision of justice wasn't rooted merely in social change. 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His hope was for a nation where people would be judged not by the color of their skin, but by the content of their character. The gospel calls us to that same vision today. Galatians 3 reminds us we are one in Him. The best way to honor Dr. King's legacy is to continue pursuing justice, loving our neighbors, and standing firmly on the unchanging truth of God's Word. 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

0: Isaiah chapter 53, verse 5. But he was wounded for our transgressions. He was bruised for our iniquities. The chastisement for our peace was upon him, and by his stripes we are healed.
1: Yes, it's love.
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You know, one thing we know about God is that he owns it all. You know, the book of Acts, chapter 17, tells us that in him is life and breath and all things. God made all things, and without him was not anything made. God made it all. He holds it all. He owns it all, including you and me and everything we have. I mean, what do we have that we have not received, right? Whether it's our talents, our wealth, our very breath, it's all a gift from God, and none of those blessings would exist apart from him. And so when we give back to God what we own, in a sense, we're just returning a portion of what is rightfully his back to him. God doesn't need it, but he wants it. You know, that's the important thing. God wants us to experience the joy that comes from giving to his kingdom purposes, and also to have the privilege of carrying out his will in the world. We are his tools, his instruments of love and grace to this world. We become a vehicle of his goodness. And so in the end, by doing the will of God, you get the joy, others get the grace, and God gets the glory. Now, as our fall support drive approaches, you have an opportunity to joyfully return to God what is already his, and then watch him use it to bless others through Family Radio. 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

0: And we appreciate you joining us this midday on Family Radio. You know, God has a way of taking our messes to form a message. And here's Anthony A.C. Charles sharing how his life was saved behind bars.
1: The greatest thing that I've ever done in my life is to fall in love with Jesus. 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
1: 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Reading from 1 John 5, verses 13 through 15. These things have I written unto you that believe on the name of the Son of God, that ye may know that ye have eternal life, and that ye may believe on the name of the Son of God. And this is the confidence that we have in him, that if we ask anything according to his will, he heareth us. 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
2: 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It's Family Radio with you this midday, and we thank you for joining us. I'm Jason. You know, there are a lot of ways to think about God as our creator. We think of him as a craftsman who builds and shapes the world, maybe like a painter who's filling the canvas of our world with color and life. And one of my favorite images of God is God as a sculptor. Like, you've probably seen a sculptor at work. He's got his hammer and chisel in his hands. He's chipping away at this massive slab of granite stone. And, you know, as a casual observer, you, at the beginning, have no idea what he's creating. And so to you, whenever he's striking his hammer on that rock, it just seems kind of random. And yet he knows exactly what he's doing. And it's only when he's finished that you get to see the beauty of his overall plan. And that's exactly how it is in our lives. You know, God is the master sculptor. He's shaping us daily into the image of Christ. We may not always understand his design or the reasons behind why we go through things in life, why we suffer, why we endure pain, but he does. And today you can trust that he is shaping you into something beautiful.

0: 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Bite-sized moments to refresh your soul. 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
1: Have you ever noticed how quickly, when anxiety comes, we can get spun up from 0 to 10 almost instantly? You start thinking about one problem, and before long, your mind is racing. I mean, it's just churning through all the things that could go wrong. Fear has this way of asking, what if? What if something goes wrong? What if I can't handle it? What if the future doesn't turn out the way I hope? But God gives us a different response to anxiety. Philippians 4, verses 6 and 7 says, "Don't be anxious about anything, but in everything, by prayer and supplication, with thanksgiving, let your requests be made known to God. And the peace of God will guard your hearts and minds in Christ Jesus." You notice there, God doesn't tell us to pretend that our problems don't exist. He invites us to bring our problems to Him. Whatever is causing you anxiety today, let's talk to God about it. Tell Him exactly what you're afraid of. Give Him your questions, your uncertainty, your concerns, and then thank Him, not because everything's already been fixed, but because He's faithful, He's good, He's with us. Jesus said in John 14, "Peace I leave with you, my peace I give to you. Not as the world gives do I give to you. Let not your hearts be troubled, neither let them be afraid." So Jesus didn't promise that we're not going to face difficult circumstances. He promises something better. He promises His peace in the middle of them. So when fear starts whispering, what if, let's answer it with faith. And two other words, but God. So what if the situation is difficult? But God is faithful. What if I don't know what to do? But God will guide me. What if I'm afraid? But God is with me. We may not know what tomorrow holds, but we do know who holds our tomorrow. And that is where peace begins.
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Ephesians chapter 3, verses 16 through 18, that he would grant you, according to the riches of his glory, to be strengthened with might through his Spirit in the inner man, that Christ may dwell in your hearts through faith, that you, being rooted and grounded in love, may be able to comprehend with all the saints what is the width and length and depth and height, and to know the love of Christ.

Whatever gain I had, I counted as loss for the sake of Christ. Indeed, I count everything as loss because of the surpassing worth of knowing Christ Jesus, my Lord. For his sake, I've suffered the loss of all things and count them as rubbish in order that I may gain Christ and be found in him, not having a righteousness of my own, but that which comes through faith, that I may know Christ and the power of his resurrection.

And thanks so much for joining us today on Family Radio. So, you know, one of the clearest marks of a follower of Christ is the willingness to risk everything for love. Chuck Swindoll once wrote, "If we want the advantages of love, then we must be willing to take the risks of love." So what does that kind of love look like, a risk-taking love? Well, it looks like sacrifice, vulnerability, courage. You know, I think of Queen Esther. Remember the story? She knew that approaching the king without being summoned could cost her life. And yet, for the sake of her people, she said, "If I perish, I perish." Basically, she had entrusted the outcome to God, and she did whatever love required. She loved her people, and she wouldn't let them perish. And, of course, Esther points us to someone even greater, right? Jesus is the ultimate example of sacrificial love. He knew exactly what awaited him, and yet he was still willing to leave all the glory of heaven, the relationship he had with our Father, to enter this broken world, to suffer and be rejected and ultimately die on the cross. I mean, he risked his life knowing full well what the consequences would be, and yet he didn't shy away. Esther was eventually spared by the king, but Jesus wasn't. He endured the full weight of God's wrath for you and me. Romans 5:8 says that God demonstrates his own love toward us and that while we were still sinners, Christ died for us. So that's what true love does. It bears the cost of

0: We thank you for joining us this midday on Family Radio. You know, as Christians, we talk a lot about the glory of God. We say that God is glorious. We pray for his name to be glorified. But sometimes we're not totally clear on what glory actually means. I think most of us believe it has something to do with honoring God, giving him worship or praise, making him look great in some way. Well, the word glory in the Bible often carries the idea of heavy or weighty, something that's solid, substantial, something that has real value and worth. And so when we talk about God's glory, it's the sense that if you were to put God on the scales, everything else would become weightless by comparison. You know, all things that we shine a spotlight on, that we put up on a pedestal, they are all nothing compared to the infinite glory of God. His weightiness is eternal and unchanging. And that's why the Psalms repeatedly call us to ascribe glory to God, to give him the honor and weight that is rightfully his. And we don't do that reluctantly. You know, we remember that God is for us. God is on our side. In fact, we're actually sharing God's glory with him through Jesus Christ. In John 17, Jesus prays to his Father, "The glory that you have given me, I have given to them, that they may be one even as we are one." And so this is the amazing news of the gospel, that Jesus, he brings us into fellowship with God, and he gives us a share in the blessings of his glory. So, you know, whenever feeling weighed down by your troubles, you can remember that in Christ you belong to the God of glory, and that one day you will share in that glory forever.
1: 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On August 28, 1963, more than 250,000 people gathered at the Lincoln Memorial. They were there to hear Dr. Martin Luther King Jr. deliver his unforgettable "I Have a Dream" speech. Dr. King's vision of justice wasn't rooted merely in social change. It was grounded in the biblical truth that every person is created in the image of God and possesses inherent dignity and worth. His hope was for a nation where people would be judged not by the color of their skin, but by the content of their character. The gospel calls us to that same vision today. Galatians 3 reminds us we

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0: Isaiah chapter 53, verse 5. But he was wounded for our transgressions. He was bruised for our iniquities. The chastisement for our peace was upon him, and by his stripes we are healed.
1: Yes, it's love.
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You know, one thing we know about God is that he owns it all. You know, the book of Acts, chapter 17, tells us that in him is life and breath and all things. God made all things, and without him was not anything made. God made it all. He holds it all. He owns it all, including you and me and everything we have. I mean, what do we have that we have not received, right? Whether it's our talents, our wealth, our very breath, it's all a gift from God, and none of those blessings would exist apart from him. And so when we give back to God what we own, in a sense, we're just returning a portion of what is rightfully his back to him. God doesn't need it, but he wants it. You know, that's the important thing. God wants us to experience the joy that comes from giving to his kingdom purposes, and also to have the privilege of carrying out his will in the world. We are his tools, his instruments of love and grace to this world. We become a vehicle of his goodness. And so in the end, by doing the will of God, you get the joy, others get the grace, and God gets the glory. Now, as our fall support drive approaches, you have an opportunity to joyfully return to God what is already his, and then watch him use it to bless others through Family Radio. 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

0: morning. We appreciate you joining us this midday on Family Radio. You know, God has a way of taking our messes to form a message. And here's Anthony A.C. Charles sharing how his life was saved behind bars.
1: The greatest thing that I've ever done in my life is to fall in love with Jesus. I know that behind those walls, what I'm saying may sound foreign, but I would ask you to just drop to your knees, have a conversation out loud with the Lord, and allow him the opportunity to come into your heart, into your life, to show you the plan that he has for you, because he loves you and he has your best interest at heart.
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1: 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Reading from 1 John 5, verses 13 through 15. These things have I written unto you that believe on the name of the Son of God, that ye may know that ye have eternal life, and that ye may believe on the name of the Son of God. And this is the confidence that we have in him, that if we ask anything according to his will, he heareth us. And if we know that he hear us, whatsoever we ask, we know that we have the petitions that we desired of him.
2: 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It's Family Radio with you this midday, and we thank you for joining us. I'm Jason. You know, there are a lot of ways to think about God as our creator. We think of him as a craftsman who builds and shapes the world, maybe like a painter who's filling the canvas of our world with color and life. And one of my favorite images of God is God as a sculptor. Like, you've probably seen a sculptor at work. He's got his hammer and chisel in his hands. He's chipping away at this massive slab of granite stone. And, you know, as a casual observer, you at the beginning have no idea what he's creating. And so to you, whenever he's striking his hammer on that rock, it just seems kind of random. And yet he knows exactly what he's doing. And it's only when he's finished that you get to see the beauty of his overall plan. And that's exactly how it is in our lives. You know, God is the master sculptor. He's shaping us daily into the image of Christ. We may not always understand his design or the reasons behind why we go through things in life, why we suffer, why we endure pain, but he does. And today you can trust that he is shaping you into something beautiful.

0: 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Bite-sized moments to refresh your soul. 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
1: Have you ever noticed how quickly, when anxiety comes, we can get spun up from 0 to 10 almost instantly? You start thinking about one problem, and before long, your mind is racing. I mean, it's just churning through all the things that could go wrong. Fear has this way of asking, what if? What if something goes wrong? What if I can't handle it? What if the future doesn't turn out the way I hope? But God gives us a different response to anxiety. Philippians 4, verses 6 and 7 says, "Don't be anxious about anything, but in everything, by prayer and supplication, with thanksgiving, let your requests be made known to God, and the peace of God will guard your hearts and minds in Christ Jesus." You notice there, God doesn't tell us to pretend that our problems don't exist. He invites us to bring our problems to Him. Whatever is causing you anxiety today, let's talk to God about it. Tell Him exactly what you're afraid of. Give Him your questions, your uncertainty, your concerns, and then thank Him, not because everything's already been fixed, but because He's faithful, He's good, He's with us. Jesus said in John 14, "Peace I leave with you. My peace I give to you. Not as the world gives do I give to you. Let not your hearts be troubled, neither let them be afraid." So Jesus didn't promise that we're not going to face difficult circumstances. He promises something better. He promises His peace in the middle of them. So when fear starts whispering, "What if?" let's answer it with faith. And two other words, but God. So, what if the situation is difficult? But God is faithful. What if I don't know what to do? But God will guide me. What if I'm afraid? But God is with me. We may not know what tomorrow holds, but we do know who holds our tomorrow. And that is where peace begins.
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Ephesians chapter 3, verses 16 through 18, that he would grant you, according to the riches of his glory, to be strengthened with might through his Spirit in the inner man, that Christ may dwell in your hearts through faith, that you, being rooted and grounded in love, may be able to comprehend with all the saints what is the width and length and depth and height, and to know the love of Christ.

Whatever gain I had, I counted as loss for the sake of Christ. Indeed, I count everything as loss because of the surpassing worth of knowing Christ Jesus, my Lord. For his sake, I've suffered the loss of all things and count them as rubbish in order that I may gain Christ and be found in him, not having a righteousness of my own, but that which comes through faith, that I may know Christ and the power of his resurrection.

And thanks so much for joining us today on Family Radio. So, you know, one of the clearest marks of a follower of Christ is the willingness to risk everything for love. You know, Chuck Swindoll once wrote, if we want the advantages of love, then we must be willing to take the risks of love. So what does that kind of love look like, a risk-taking love? Well, it looks like sacrifice, vulnerability, courage. You know, I think of Queen Esther. Remember the story? She knew that approaching the king without being summoned could cost her life. And yet, for the sake of her people, she said, if I perish, I perish. Basically, she had entrusted the outcome to God, and she did whatever love required. She loved her people, and she wouldn't let them perish. And, of course, Esther points us to someone even greater, right? Jesus is the ultimate example of sacrificial love. He knew exactly what awaited him, and yet he was still willing to leave all the glory of heaven, the relationship he had with our Father, to enter this broken world, to suffer and be rejected and ultimately die on the cross. I mean, he risked his life knowing full well what the consequences would be, and yet he didn't shy away. Esther was eventually spared by the king, but Jesus wasn't. He endured the full weight of God's wrath for you and me. Romans 5:8 says that God demonstrates his own love toward us and that while we were still sinners, Christ died for us. So that's what true love does. It bears the cost so that someone else can be blessed. But it always costs something. You know, love is always costly. It may have been free for us, but it cost Jesus everything. And he risked everything for love.

Come to me, all you who labor and are heavy laden, and I will give you rest. Family Radio.

0: 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Hey, I'm Jason, and this is Family Radio. 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
1: 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And I hear those all the time throughout the day with the station. I appreciate them. I thank God how he has helped each one of them, just as he helps us.
0: Yeah, God is using stories of folks just like you to encourage and bless others with the hope of Christ. 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
3: One night, the theologian Thomas Oden dreamed that he was walking through a New Haven cemetery and he found his own tombstone. And here was the epitaph: "He made no new contribution to theology." And this made Oden very happy. This should make us happy as well if that was on our tombstone, because we should make no new contributions to theology. Instead, let us repeat, let us continue to teach what Jesus himself taught us from the Father, and that which was taught by the apostles who were taught by our Lord, and which has been taught throughout the history of the church. There's a temptation that we all face to say something new, something which no one has ever said before, something creative. No, we should strive to be faithful in passing on what has been taught throughout the centuries of the church. I thought of this when reading 1 Timothy chapter 6, where Paul tells Timothy, "If anyone teaches a different doctrine and does not agree with the sound words of our Lord Jesus Christ and the teaching that accords with godliness, he is puffed up with conceit and understands nothing." I don't want to teach a different doctrine. I don't want to teach something novel, and neither should you. Rather, let us take the words of our Lord Jesus Christ and the words of the apostles, the teaching that accords with godliness, and in humility pass on these vivifying and saving words that many may hear and believe.
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my husband and I were really excited about the idea of having children, and things did not unfold the way that we had wanted them to. And it was really, really hard on my heart. And I just felt God was telling me to lay it down, to give it to Him, and that He would take care of us.

0: He used his word to reassure us in Isaiah when he says, "My thoughts are not your thoughts, nor your ways my ways." His ways are higher, he says. And I felt peace in that, knowing that God is in control and that we can trust his ways, that they're better, even when we don't understand it or can't see it at the time. Be still. I just laid down my heartache at his feet, and he was there to pick me back up, to lift me up.
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2: I'm George Grant, pastor of Parish Presbyterian Church in Franklin, Tennessee. And every Lord's Day, we pray just as Jesus taught us. This is the Lord's Prayer on Family Radio. Our Father, who art in heaven, hallowed be thy name. Thy kingdom come, thy will be done on earth as it is in heaven. Give us this day our daily bread, and forgive us our trespasses, as we forgive those who trespass against us. Lead us not into temptation, but deliver us from evil. For thine is the kingdom and the power and the glory forever.

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0: He knows my name.
1: For you formed my inward parts. You knitted me together in my mother's womb.
0: He sees each tear that falls.
1: I praise you, for I am fearfully and wonderfully made. Wonderful are your works. My soul knows it very well.

And it's great to have your company today on Family Radio. I'm Jason. So our world is full of things that promise to satisfy us, like success, entertainment, possessions, just constant stimulation, things to get us excited. And we hope that they will fill the emptiness inside, give us purpose, finally make us feel complete. But so often the opposite happens. We consume more and we feel even emptier than before. And that emptiness reminds me of a wonderful little children's book called The Phantom Toll Booth. It follows a boy named Milo who has grown bored with his life. He lacks direction. He feels unprepared for all of life's challenges, and he can't quite explain why nothing excites him anymore. But through a magical toll booth, Milo embarks on this journey, and all along the way, he comes across these strange characters, and from each of them, he learns an important lesson. At one point, Milo meets a man called the Mathemagician, who serves him and his friends a bowl of what he called subtraction stew. And the strange thing about this stew is that it makes you hungrier the more you eat it. And so after a dozen bowls of this stew, Milo says that he feels like he's starving even after eating so much. And when he points this out, the Mathemagician replies, "Well, certainly, what did you expect? The more you eat, the hungrier you get. Everyone knows that." And I think that's a perfect picture of so much of our lives. Like, apart from God, the things we chase after, they promise fullness. They promise to satisfy our hunger. But in the end, it only makes us hungrier. Because only God offers true satisfaction. He is the living bread that actually fills the soul. And so today, perhaps it's worth asking the question, what am I trying to satisfy my hungers with? Are they with the things that leave me feeling empty and depleted, or the true food that Christ promises will never leave me hungry again? You know, Jesus said, "I am the bread of life. Whoever comes to me shall not hunger, and whoever believes in me shall never thirst."

0: 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I'm Bob Lapine. 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Hope you have a great weekend and are able to worship with your local church. 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How will we know when it's really Him and not just a charlatan? 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
5: This is John MacArthur. Please join me for today's Portraits of Grace. I once read of a conversation between a patron and a curator of the Louvre, the museum in France. This patron spoke quite disdainfully of a well-known masterpiece to a friend. The curator said to him, "Dear sir, if I may interrupt, that painting is not on trial. You are. The quality of that painting has already been established. Your disapproval simply demonstrates the frailty of your measuring capability." Similarly, Jesus is not on trial either. Men are on trial before Him. He's not on trial before them. He has already been approved by the Father. Those who arrogantly dismiss Him as unworthy of their devotion simply demonstrate their inability to recognize the most precious treasure of all. This is John MacArthur encouraging you to live as portraits of grace.
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6: 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John Piper coming up in about 15 minutes with today's question and answer session on Ask Pastor John. But first, we welcome the late Dr. Bob Cook for today's Walk with the King.
7: All right. Thank you very much. And hello again, dear radio friend. How in the world are you? Well, thank God we're together again over the word.

0: gone. The miles drop away, and you and I are together, whether it's like sitting at the kitchen table or sitting beside you as you drive to work, or whatever it may be, we're together with the Word of God. What a blessed relationship that is. I'm so grateful for the privilege of sharing God's Word with you by way of radio. I consider it the highest and holiest of privileges this side of heaven to share God's inerrant Word with somebody else. And so here we are looking at 1 Peter chapter 3, verse 9. This is under the heading of Be of One Mind. He said, be of one mind. How do you do that? Compassion, brotherly love, sharing with people's sufferings, pitiful. Courteous, that means have a low, a modest opinion of yourself. What else? Verse 9. If you want to get together with people, be of one mind. What else? Not rendering evil for evil nor railing for railing. Don't talk back. Don't give it back. Actually, he said this word rendering is our expression, give it back. I got back at him. You remember saying that as a child? Or maybe even as a grown-up? He said, don't do that. You don't have to get back at anybody. The Bible says, vengeance is mine. I will repay, saith the Lord. You don't have to fight your own battles. You don't have to answer your critics. I learned from Dr. H.A. Ironside many years ago when Youth for Christ was just beginning back in the 1940s. And I was being criticized along with other people because we were endeavoring to get folks together in the effort to win young people for Christ and send them back to their own church to serve the Lord. And this was a new concept and a new kind of a program approach, happy and informal on a Saturday night. And it was just so different that people were critical of it, and I felt bad. You know, when you get criticized, it's no fun. Well, I went and talked to Dr. Ironside about it. He was then pastor of the great Moody Memorial Church in Chicago, located there at North Avenue and Clark Street in Chicago's North Side. And I told him all about it, and they were criticizing me, and here I'm trying to win souls. And when I finished my tale of woe, he leaned back in his swivel chair and folded his hands across his capacious middle. He had an immense gold chain with some kind of a gold ornament that he used to wear across his vest, connected with his pocket watch. And so he folded his hands across that array of gold chain and whatnot, and he looked at me and he said, well, my dear young brother, if what they're saying about you is true, mend your ways. If it isn't, forget it and go on and serve God. Pretty good advice. You don't have to get back at people. You can learn from your critics if they're correct. Some of the things that I have almost screamed about when people criticized, when I later thought about them in honest thought, I realized were quite correct. You know, your critics sometimes, at least, are right about things, so learn from them. You don't have to get back at folk. And if, indeed, you come across someone who is malicious and who is doing things because of a malicious disposition, trying to hurt you or to undermine you or to displace you in a job, that often happens in the business jungle, doesn't it? You don't have to protect yourself and you don't have to get back at people. Lloyd Corey, my good friend of Scripture Press years, he's now retired, lives down in Oklahoma somewhere, I guess. He said to me one time, do you know Finagle's Law? I said, no, I don't know. What is it? I know Murphy's Law. If anything can go wrong, it will, and at the worst possible time. Now, he said, Finagle's Law. He said, here it is. He who finagles gets finagled. You scheme, other people will scheme as well. You undermine, other people will undermine you. You don't have to get back at people. Let God fight your battles. Let God be your champion. Vengeance is mine. I will repay. Somebody does something against me, I go tell God on him. Yes, I do. And God has a way of taking care of things. Number one, he straightens me out regularly. And number two, he takes care of his boy as we go on through life. A blessed, wonderful lesson to learn. Not rendering evil for evil or railing for railing. Don't talk back. Don't strike back and don't talk back. Those are two different things that we do. And it's natural. Somebody hits me, I hit him back. Somebody speaks evil of me, I speak evil of him in return. This is human nature, fallen, sinful human nature Don't do it. First, because you don't have to. Second, because there's no future in it. And third, because God says don't. Maybe I got that order reversed, didn't I? Not rendering evil for evil or railing, criticism for criticism. But contrariwise, blessing. You know, it'll shock people if they are criticizing you, if you'll agree with them and simply say, you're probably right about that. God bless you. I've done that on occasion, and people recoil as though they were struck by something. You know, it's impossible to continue an argument if someone refuses to argue. And so many years ago, I read in somebody's book, agree with your critics. And of course, the Sermon on the Mount says that very clearly. Agree with thine adversary quickly whilst thou art in the way with him. Agree with your critics where you can. And realize that a lot that people say about you and me probably is founded in fact. So, you know, you don't have to argue, but you can bless them. Contrariwise, you don't have to talk back, said he. You can bless people. Contrariwise, blessing. Now he says, this is part of the calling of God, knowing that thereunto were ye called, that ye should inherit blessing. See? The atmosphere of the Christian life, a genuine Christian lives in an atmosphere of the blessing of God. That is an intangible thing. You can't package it. You can't weigh a pound of it. But you most certainly can tell when God is blessing your life or other people's lives. There was a mountain preacher who was being examined for ordination. And they came to the subject of what is called unction. Now, unction is a term that the old-timers used to use, especially in describing effective, God-blessed preaching. He preached with great unction, they would say. And so one of the folk who was examining this candidate for ordination said, well, what is unction? He thought a moment. He says, brethren, I can't tell you what it is, but I surely can tell you when it ain't. Yes, you can tell when the blessing of God is absent. Oh, the brassy, clangorous, shallow sound of purely human effort. It just distresses you if you're living in the Spirit. You feel a little ill when you sense that somebody is operating without the blessing of the Lord. Why? Because this is the birthright. This is the very essence of the Christian call. Hereunto, said he, were ye called that ye should inherit blessing. That's your atmosphere. Now let me dwell on this long enough just to nail it down in our lives. The atmosphere of my life, not what I say necessarily, not the clothes I wear, not the motions through which I go, not the program that I follow, not even the ministry which I seek to support. There's been a great deal of talk about keep the ministry going, you know. Well, I'm interested in keeping my own ministry going as God enables, most certainly. So are we all. But that isn't what we're talking about here. We're talking about the basics now, beloved. And the basic equipment that has to do with God's basic call of your life is this word blessing. The presence, the beneficent, sweet presence of God in your life. So that is what you're called to. Now, that's why he says, then, you don't have to talk back. You don't have to strike back. All you have to do is just bless people. That's beautiful, isn't it? I remember many years ago, there were a group of young fellows talking together in a meeting which we had convened up at Three Hills, Alberta, at Prairie Bible Institute. Our good brother L.E. Maxwell was then at the head of that great school. He was known as someone who was very direct, and someone said with a chuckle that he delighted to comfort the afflicted and afflict the comfortable. In any case, he was there in the meeting, and the young men were talking about promoting this and promoting that. And when they stopped for a moment, he put in this comment. He said, young men, we have nobody to promote but Jesus. And he went on out of the room. Nobody to promote but Jesus. Nothing to do but bless people. Will you take hold of that concept for your life? Now, you see, you can't make a federal case of it. You can't come up to somebody and say, I'm going to be a blessing to you, brother. Oh, no. People will stay away from you by the thousands. Not that. Don't make a federal case of it. Just make sure that your life is full of the Holy Spirit of God. If any man have not the Spirit of Christ, he is none of his. So the Holy Spirit came to dwell in your life when you gave your heart to Christ. Your job and mine is to open all the doors of our heart house to the Holy Spirit in response to the command you find in Ephesians 5:18, be not drunk with wine, but be filled with the Spirit. You open by faith every room in your heart house until the Holy Spirit of God has complete control of your life. And then you fulfill that word that our Lord said when he told the disciples, it is not ye that speak, but the Spirit of your Father who speaketh in you. Blessing, the presence of God, the word of God, the power of God, the touch of God. Oh, I want that for myself increasingly, don't you? If you ever pray for Bob Cook, you pray that the blessing of God will be poured out through my life. I want to be a blessing to people. So there you are. Hereunto see, where were you called? That ye should inherit a blessing. Now he goes on in verse 10, because he that will love life and see good days, let him refrain his tongue from evil and his lips that they speak no guile. Let him eschew evil and do good. Let him seek peace and pursue it. Because the eyes of the Lord are over the righteous and his ears are open unto their prayers. But the face of the Lord is against them that do evil. These are quotations from the Old Testament. Peter knew his Old Testament, all right, and he's quoting there, isn't he? He that will love life and see good days, let him refrain his tongue from evil and his lips that they speak no guile. Now, what is this? This is under the heading of being a blessing. See, first of all, we talked about being of one mind. That's verse 8. That has to do with compassion and brotherly love and the sharing of true pity, suffering with people, and true courtesy, which means a humble opinion of yourself. And it has to do with not talking back or striking back, but rather blessing. Now, under the heading of blessing, you've got all of these things. If you want to love life and see good days, you do this and this and this and this. That's what we're going to get at the next time we get together. All right? Under the heading of blessing. It's good stuff, isn't it? I love God's word. Thank you for sharing with me during these moments. Dear Jesus, we love thee. Oh, make us a blessing today, I pray in thy precious name. Amen. Till I meet you once again by way of radio, walk with the King today and be a blessing.
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4: 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I find the best ones and put them to longtime pastor and author John Piper. And together we open our Bibles for answers. I'm your host, Tony Ranke, with today's question. The question today is from an anonymous woman, a young woman who listens to the podcast regularly. She struggles with the painful memories of her sinful past life. Dear Pastor John, I've been a follower of Christ for a while now, she writes. But my conscience still haunts me for all the really bad and dumb things I did when I was younger. Does that mean I am not saved? I prayed for forgiveness many times, talked to pastors and even Christian therapists, but I don't feel forgiven because the guilt is always there, no matter how much I pray and seek God. I feel far from God and not sure what else to do.
5: Oh, how I would like to be used by God to give some measure of relief and freedom and boldness to our friend. So let me start by saying there's one thing you said that I don't believe is true. You said, I don't feel forgiven. That's true. You said, I don't feel forgiven because the guilt is always there. That's not true. I'm just going to say, that's not true. The guilt is not always there. The feelings of guilt are always there. The guilt is not there. And if you think that's quibbling over words, that may be your biggest problem. It's not quibbling. It's not quibbling. It's absolutely essential to distinguish the presence of real guilt and the presence of feeling guilty. Now, I'm not going to say that if you realize this distinction, your problem will go away. It's not that simple. I know that. Let's try a thought experiment. Suppose you committed many horrible crimes. Stealing, adultery, killing, murder, lying to cover it all up. Then you were caught and went to trial, and everybody knew you were guilty. Everybody. There was no doubt about it. You deserved to die. And when you came to trial, the judge said, not guilty, and you can go free. Here's my question. What would that do for your feelings of guilt? And my answer is nothing. Nothing at all. You would still be guilty. You would know it. Everybody would know it. And you would be miserable for the rest of your life and may well commit suicide. But wait, wait a minute. Somebody's going to say, isn't that what Christianity offers? Piper, the judge says not guilty, go free. Isn't that the very heart of Christianity? And my answer is, it's not the same. And the reason it's not the same is that in our little thought experiment, there's no substitute. In fact, in ordinary human jurisprudence, there can be no substitute. A mother cannot step in and go to jail for her criminal son, the murderer. As much as she may want to, we won't allow it. But in the way God devised to handle our guilt, our sin, a substitute does in fact work. The defaming of God's honor through our sin really is repaired when Christ bears our guilt for God's glory. And the Holy Spirit that is unleashed through the blood of Christ into the lives of sinners really does create new people who now live for the glory of God. So, dear friend, your condition is not like a human judge arbitrarily letting a guilty person off the hook. It's not like that. God did more, and your guilt is really gone. Listen to these six statements from the Bible that God pronounces over you and say as I read each one, I believe that. I believe that. Because these are just straight Bible. Here we go. He canceled your record of debt, nailing it to the cross. Colossians 2:13. Number two, He sent his son to be the propitiation, the wrath-removing agent for your sins. 1 John 4:10. He bore your sins in his body on the tree. 1 Peter 2:25. He was pierced for your transgressions, Isaiah 53:4. The Lord has laid on him your iniquity, Isaiah 53:6. He became a curse for you, Galatians 3:13. Your real guilt, that is, the just liability that you had to be punished for your sins, that's guilt. Your real guilt is gone. It is no more. Nowhere in the universe does it exist. It's gone, never to return. There is now no condemnation for those who are in Christ, because there's no guilt for those who are in Christ. And you know, you may be just sitting there rolling your eyes, you know, I haven't said a word yet about the feelings of guilt, because that's another issue. They're not the same. And you need deeply, deeply to dwell on the reality of guilt's removal. So now, what to do with guilt feelings? Well, I'm going to suggest what maybe nobody has suggested to you, and you can test by the scriptures whether this is wise. I'm not going to suggest that you focus on getting rid of guilt feelings per se. Can you hear that? That may be surprising. I'm not going to suggest that you focus on getting rid of those guilt feelings per se. I'm going to suggest that you purge or purify or deliver your guilt feelings of every impulse that shouldn't be there. And yes, you're right. That implies that something will be left over of guilt feelings. When I've purged them from everything that shouldn't be there, something's going to be left over that's good. It's good. It's needed forever. Now, you may have never heard that from anybody. I don't know. But I'm saying guilt feelings are not entirely bad. And you may be saying, good grief, you have no idea what they do to me. Well, I do have some idea. But here's my suggestion. You should ask God to purge your guilt feelings of maybe, I think I have five realities that can be taken out of your guilt feelings, and see what's left. Number one, pray like this. Father, take out of my guilt feelings every impulse that makes me feel hopeless, because I know hope is commanded, and you have given us precious and very great promises to feed our hope on, like, I will work everything together for your good. So take out of my guilt feelings everything that makes me feel hopeless. Number two, take out of my guilt feelings, Father, every impulse that makes me feel useless and without purpose. Because I know you promised that none of our work is in vain in the Lord. Number three, take out of my guilt feelings, Father, every impulse that makes me feel fearful and timid. Because I know you said, fear not, for I am with you. Be not dismayed, for I'm your God. Fourth, take out of my guilt feelings all anxiety about being found out, because God already knows everything about my sin and how ugly, ugly it was. And he doesn't flinch at loving me. And I know that only his kind of people will get into heaven. That's where I'll spend eternity, with people who don't flinch at loving me. Number five, take out of my guilt feelings, Father, the impulse that I need to feel worthy of grace. Since you have taught me, there's no such thing as being worthy of grace. There's no such thing. Deserved grace is not grace.
6: Yeah.
5: Help me realize that feeling unworthy of grace is the only proper way to receive grace. So purge my guilt feelings of this craziness of thinking I need to be worthy of grace. Now, what's left? What's left of your guilt feelings, our guilt feelings, yes, our guilt feelings? Think of it this way. According to Revelation 5:9, there will be a song in heaven about the slaughter of the Lamb of God. I use the word slaughter because that's what svagidzomai means. When it says slain, it means slaughter. You slaughter sheep when you're going to eat them or do something else with them. He was slaughtered. We're going to sing about that. It says so. And they sang a new song saying, worthy are you to take the scroll and to open its seals, for you were slaughtered, and by your blood you ransomed people for God from every tribe and tongue and people and nation. We're going to sing that in heaven forever, which means we're going to remember our sin. We're going to remember our guilt and what it cost, namely the death of the Lamb of God. We will not sing that song and scratch our heads saying, I don't have any idea what that's about. I don't have any idea what that blood was about. I don't know why he had to die. We just keep singing that song. We will know why he died. He died because of our guilt. And we will know that forever. But everything debilitating, everything hopeless, everything that destroys a sense of purpose and courage, everything fearful, everything that diminishes our glorying in grace will be taken out of our feelings of guilt. And all that will be left will be a miraculous new heart of humble, happy, thankful praise to the glory of the grace of God, which means don't despair that you have guilt feelings. They are necessary. Instead, spend your life purifying them of everything that keeps you from happy, thankful worship and obedience.
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0: are persecuted for righteousness' sake, for theirs is the kingdom of heaven. 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Reading from Matthew 5, verses 10 through 12.
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2: 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I'm Steve Hiller. Glad you're here. And we are going to do just that. Remind ourselves of the hope of the gospel. We're going to proclaim that together. We'll talk about it. We'll play songs about it. We'll sing along with that. Remind ourselves of the good news of Jesus Christ. So let's get started with Selah and There is a Fountain on Family Radio.

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1: O sing unto the Lord a new song. 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Sing unto the Lord, bless his name. Shew forth his salvation from day to day.

Michael Card. Brethren, we have come to worship here on Family Radio. I'm Steve Hiller. 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And time is quickly running out to request your copy of Joy Through the Journey. 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

0: And it's amazing to me to see how quickly time goes and how fast they change. But what does it mean for a Christian to grow up? Sure, we mature physically, we mature emotionally and mentally, but what does it mean for us to mature spiritually? And Paul writes about that in Ephesians chapter 4, and he tells us that there are some resources, there are some things for us to do so that we no longer just kind of wobble around, teeter-totter around like little kids do as they're learning to get their legs under them. As they grow, they get a more solid foundation. And as we grow in our knowledge and understanding of Scripture, as we read it, learn it, meditate on it, and obey it, we're building a firm foundation for our lives. And we're also given a great model to follow in Scripture. We're encouraged to grow up in every way into Him who is the head, into Christ. It's chapter 4, verse 15. We're to become, over time, more conformed into the image and likeness of Jesus as we walk with Him. He's an incredible model, and very often we get mentors and models in our lives as well. But there is something for us to do if we're going to grow spiritually. And we'll talk a little bit more about that coming up in a few minutes here on Family Radio.
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2: We do not wrestle against flesh and blood, Paul says in Ephesians 6. And that's a verse that's very frequently misunderstood. Paul is talking about putting on the whole armor of God so that we can withstand the schemes of the devil. He's focusing upon the true enemy in the world, and it's these evil, dark spiritual forces. But people misunderstand that verse that says we do not wrestle against flesh and blood as if it means that people are not also part of the problem. People are part of the problem because they are daily enlisted by the spiritual forces of evil in order to speak lies and heresies and false doctrines and ideologies and immoralities and atheism and all manner of evil speech that is designed to lead us away from God. So, yes, we do not battle against flesh and blood, but we are also daily confronted by flesh and blood, by other people that are enlisted by the dark spiritual forces in order to speak words into our ears that are designed to lead us into rebellion against God. In fact, Paul in Ephesians 4 talks about these false teachers who use cunning speech and deceitful speech to lead people away. So, put on the whole armor of God, to be sure, head to toe, so that we can fight against these true spiritual forces of darkness, and at the same time, so that we can be prepared when these spiritual forces enlist people to try and lead us away from the truth and instead let us cling solely to the Word of Christ.
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Keith and Kristen Getty in Christ Alone here on Family Radio. Well, I have three kids, and the oldest is out of the house. 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

Andrew Rip, for the love of God, here on Family Radio. Thanks for listening. I'm Steve Hiller, and we were just talking about growing in spiritual maturity. And one of the things that, as we read Scripture, that kind of stands out to me is how much the writers of Scripture are talking to a group of believers. I think in our Western mindset, we can often read Scripture and say, what's the personal application for me? And I get that. I think sometimes we also need to ask the question, what's the application for us? What does it look like for me to be a part of that us as we grow in spiritual maturity? You know, in Christ, we're reminded that the whole body is joined and held together by every joint with which it's equipped. When each part is working properly, makes the body grow so that it builds itself up in love. In other words, we are part of the body of Christ once we're in Him. And in God's way, in His wisdom and in His sovereignty, He's created it so that we exist to help the other parts of the body. And it's from the head that there's this harmonious functioning of the body that takes place. Under Christ's headship, we're held together and we grow together. We become effective together. We need all the moving parts to be united in gospel ministry. And I'm reminded that the church is not a clubhouse where we just get to sit back and relax. In a sense, it's a joint venture. We all labor together, grow together, serve together, mature together. Maturity comes with responsibilities, and as we grow up in Christ, it's our responsibility to help the body grow. But there's even more. We'll talk about that coming up in just a little bit here on Family Radio.

0: 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That all changed on May 21st, 1738.
1: And can it be that I should gain?
0: He was recovering from an illness and was reading the book of Galatians. Wesley wrote that he finally gave himself to Christ and in that moment found peace and assurance in Jesus' saving love. Just 2 days later, he began writing hymns. One of the very first that he wrote, written out of his own conversion experience, remains much beloved today.

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1: Hear the Word. Reading from Philippians 4, verse 8. Finally, brethren, whatsoever things are true, whatsoever things are honest, whatsoever things are just, whatsoever things are pure, whatsoever things are lovely, whatsoever things are of good report, if there be any virtue, and if there be any praise, think on these things. Reading from Philippians 4, verse 8.
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3: Well, thanks for listening to Family Radio today. I'm Steve Hiller, and we've been talking a little bit about growing in spiritual maturity. What does it look like for us to grow in our relationship with Christ? And we were just talking about how we are to do this in community. God has made us a part of a body. And so if that body is going to grow, we need to function together, which means we need to show up. You know, when I was growing up, tried to play some sports, and one of the things that you had to do to get better at those sports was to practice. You had to show up. You had to put the work in. In a sense, you had to step up. You got better in that skill. Your body grew. You got stronger. You got physically more mature. If we want to grow spiritually, we need to make sure that we're showing up when the Word of God is preached. When the people of God gather together, when there's an opportunity for us to worship together, are we there? Are we inviting friends and neighbors to come along with us? And along the way, yes, we do need to make sure that we are regularly in God's Word, not just in community, but by ourselves too, nourishing ourselves with the Word of God. And so there is a responsibility for us to keep ourselves nourished, keep ourselves equipped, keep ourselves enabled, and asking the Lord all along the way that He would help us do that.

Ezekiel chapter 38, verse 23. So I will show my greatness and my holiness and make myself known in the eyes of many nations. Then they will know that I am

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Well, do you ever avoid difficult conversations when you're sharing the gospel? 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

These things I have spoken to you, that in me you may have peace. In the world you will have tribulation, but be of good cheer. I have overcome the world. Family Radio.

We've been looking this afternoon at growing in spiritual maturity. What does it look like for a Christian to grow up? This is Family Radio. I'm Steve Hiller, and Paul in Ephesians chapter 4 reminds us that there are resources for us to take hold of, to stand firm on the solid ground of the truth of God's Word, that there are models for us to follow. Certainly Christ. He's the first. But then he may put other great mentors and models in our life to help us grow in Christ-likeness. There's an element of where we need to be growing in community, serving each other, showing up, encouraging each other. So much of Scripture is written to not just a single isolated believer, but a community of believers who are to be growing in Christ's likeness together. So we need to step up. And part of, I think, what got me thinking about this was I came across an article the other day that was talking about there's been a massive decline in church attendance over the last 20 years. It already, 20 years ago, was not great. Far less than 50% of the American population was attending church 20 years ago, and it's dropped another 13% or so in the last 20 years. And so we wonder, why do we feel isolated? Why do we feel like we're not growing? Why are we lacking Christian community? I want to challenge us. Are we seeking it out? Are we participating in it? In a world and in a culture that is so highly privatized and personalized, we can be tempted to think that we don't need the church. Just me, my Bible, and Jesus, and that's it. I don't think that's Christian maturity, because we're missing opportunities for service. We don't have accountability or pastoral care there. I think if we want to grow in spiritual maturity, yes, we need to be feeding ourselves regularly on the truth of the Word of God, but we need to take seriously the need to grow up together in Christ. 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

But he said to me, my grace is sufficient for you, for my strength is made perfect in weakness. Therefore, most gladly, I will rather boast in my infirmities, that the power of Christ may rest upon me. 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

Jaden Lavick. 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
1: 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The Spirit itself beareth witness with our spirit that we are the children of God. 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For I reckon that the sufferings of this present time are not worthy to be compared with the glory which shall be revealed in us.
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3: 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I'm Steve Hiller, and we're all looking for hope. But I think one of the things that can be so helpful as we think about hope is to remind ourselves of what the Bible says about us. Like, who does God say you are? Because one of the reasons I think we can struggle with hope is we can look at our appearance or achievements or relationships or failures, and if they don't measure up to whatever cultural standard seems to be, we can feel like we failed in some way. We can feel hopelessness kind of begin to creep in. But the Word of God gives us a deep and secure identity. When we begin a relationship with Christ, we become a child of God. And our worth is not something we have to learn. It's a gift that is rooted in the love of God. 1 John 3:1 reminds us that the Father has lavished his love on us, that we should be called children of God. How do you think your day might go today, your week might go this next week, if we truly remembered and believed that we're a beloved child of God?

Fanny Crosby was one of the most beloved hymn writers in history. She was blinded at the age of 6 due to a medical error, but despite that, she wrote more than 8,000 gospel hymns over the course of her life, including the much-beloved Blessed Assurance.

This is a hymn that points us to heaven, perfect submission and perfect delight. And for Fanny Crosby, death held no fear. She knew it would bring sight, and the first face she would ever see would be the face of Jesus.

how deep the Father's love for us here on Family Radio. I'm Steve Hiller, and we were just talking about the fact that once you begin a relationship with Christ, you're a child of God, deeply loved by Him. But one of the things that I think we can struggle with, while we know that to be true, is that if we have baggage and big mistakes in our past, we can wonder, does God still love me? Does He really love me? But you know, all of us make mistakes. And here's the good news. Our failures don't have the final word over our life. If you're in Christ, you're not labeled by your worst decisions. Because God forgives and He restores. And He's the giver of new beginnings. We have an enemy who is often going to try and use shame to keep us trapped in the past. But Jesus came to set you free. And we're reminded that when we confess our sins, He is faithful and just to forgive us our sins, to cleanse us from all unrighteousness. We can learn from our mistakes without allowing them to define us. So if the enemy's trying to use your past mistakes to shame you and keep you stuck and keep you in bondage, remember what Paul writes about in Romans 8, verse 1. Therefore, there is now no condemnation for those who are in Christ Jesus.

For we are his workmanship, created in Christ Jesus for good works, which God prepared beforehand that we should walk in them. Family Radio.

Love that song from Nicole C. Mullen, Because He Lives. You're listening to Family Radio. I'm Steve Hiller. And one of the things that Christians can do is to place a relationship or a hobby above their desire for God. That's what the Bible would call idolatry. So we don't want to do that, right? So how do we avoid doing that? Well, on a recent Ask Pastor John podcast, John Piper called us to let earthly delights actually turn our affections toward God. It was a podcast episode called The Pleasure Trap, and you can find that through the Family Radio app.

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2: The greatest pleasure we can ever hope to enjoy is to experience the radiance of the countenance of Christ, beholding the manifestation of His unveiled glory. 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But outside the New Jerusalem will be a place of utter darkness, where the glory of God will not pierce and will not penetrate, and the radiance of the countenance of Christ will be shut out. And in the outer darkness there will be, as the scriptures say, weeping and gnashing of teeth.
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0: reading from Proverbs 31. She is a woman of strength and mighty valor. Strength and dignity are her clothing, and she laughs at the time to come. She opens her mouth with wisdom, and the teaching of kindness is on her tongue. Her children rise up and call her blessed. Her husband also, and he praises her. Many women have done excellently, but you surpass them all. Charm is deceitful, and beauty is vain, but a woman who fears the Lord is to be praised. Give her of the fruit of her hands, and let her works praise her in the gates.
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I love the invitation of that song, to come and to see. It's really the language of invitation that we find in the Bible. And, you know, how do we come and see and discover who Jesus is today? I think we do that by reading the Gospels. You know, if you lived some 2,000 years ago in Israel, you could have maybe found Jesus. You could have walked with him as one of his followers, been one of his disciples. You could have spent time with him in that way. How do we come and see Jesus today? By reading Matthew, Mark, Luke, John. We see who Jesus is. We see his nature. We see his character. We see his love on display as he poured himself out, continually serving others, loving others, ultimately going to a cross to demonstrate his love and to pay the penalty for our sin, and then rising from the grave, conquering sin and death, and inviting us into a relationship with him. If you want to discover who Jesus is, maybe you've just started listening to Family Radio recently. Hey, I want to encourage you to keep listening, but also spend some time reading those first four books of the New Testament and come and see who Jesus is.

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2: Martha Washington faced a lot of challenges while being married to our nation's first president, but she didn't let circumstances control her emotions. Here's what she wrote to a friend.
3: I am still determined to be cheerful and happy in whatever situation I may be. For I have also learned from experience that the greater part of our happiness or misery depends on our dispositions and not on our circumstances.
2: Are you carrying around seeds of happiness or of misery? Left to ourselves, we usually choose misery. That's why we need God's grace. He can plant seeds of contentment and joy in our hearts that will last through any difficulty. The Apostle Paul said, I have learned to be content, whatever the circumstances. We can say the same thing when we realize that a wise, loving, sovereign God is controlling every circumstance of our lives. With Seeking Him, I'm Nancy DeMoss Wagmuth.
4: You're listening to Family Radio. I'm Steve Hiller, and we've been talking about our identity this afternoon. And everybody has a story. Everybody has a past part of their story. But the good news of the gospel is your past does not have to control your future. Through Christ, God makes us new. He doesn't just simply improve an old life. He gives a new identity, a new purpose. We might remember who we used to be, and we may struggle with that. But God knows who you are becoming in Him. And instead of constantly looking backward, Scripture reminds us that we are to keep our eyes fixed on Christ, to look to Him, and to remember, like Paul wrote to the church in Corinth in 2 Corinthians 5, if anyone is in Christ, the new creation has come, the old is gone, the new is here. You know, there might be part of our past that we need to surrender to God, release to Him, so that we can cling to Him and the new life that He's giving to us.

Philippians chapter 1, verse 18. What then? Only that in every way, whether in pretense or in truth, Christ is proclaimed. And in that I rejoice. To live is Christ. Yes, and I will rejoice.

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Well, sometimes we might be tempted to avoid difficult conversations when we're sharing the gospel because we maybe have seen conversations not go well in the past or we're not sure how to do different. 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

Point of Grace. How beautiful here on Family Radio. Well, thanks for tuning in this afternoon. I'm Steve Hiller. I'm glad you're here. You know, one of the things that a lot of people will spend their lives trying to do is to prove in some way that they're lovable and valuable and worthy. Here's the good news about being in relationship with Jesus. You don't have to earn God's approval, because Jesus has already made a way for you to be accepted by grace. Your value is not determined on what you accomplish or how other people may think of you or respond to you. You can serve people and work and grow and just engage with other people around you from a place of security rather than striving. God's love is not a reward for our performance. God's love is a gift. Ephesians 2:8 says,

0: It is by grace you have been saved through faith. It's not from yourselves. It's a gift of God.
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2: Knowing that we have peace with God is what gives us stability in life. That's the reason I believe that Paul talks about the gospel of peace being our footwear. We have cleats, we can dig in, we can hold on, we can stand stable because of this gospel footwear. When you know that you have peace with God, that nothing can separate you from His love, that's a rock you can stand on and not be moved. I mean, think about this for a second. When you know and you really believe that God loves you, that He will never leave you, will not forsake you, no matter what, He is with you, He is for you, He sees you, nothing can separate you from Him ever, nothing. When that sinks in, as the Bible says, who can stand against you? What can come against you? What's bigger than that? What's stronger than that? Again, the context in Ephesians 6 is spiritual battle. The enemy has schemes designed to knock you down, to sideline you, to take you out, to get you off the field, to send you to the locker room. The Bible says, when we know that we have peace with God, we are able to stand firm no matter what comes at us. So make sure today that you understand and believe God loves you. He'll never leave you. He is with you. He is for you. He sees you. And nothing can separate you from Him ever.
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Are you aware at all in your own heart of hearts of the mercy of God to you? Oh, have you sued for mercy? Have you gone to the mercy seat? There, confessed your need before your Lord until your heart was just wrung out with the awareness of your human frailty and sin. Psalmist said, verily, every man at his best state is altogether vanity. Help me to know my days, how frail. Oh, have you had an experience, beloved, of the mercy of God?

0: the love of God. Paul says in Romans 5:5 is shed abroad in our hearts by the Holy Ghost who is given unto us. A person who has been to God for mercy is going to be less critical and more helpful and more loving and more Christ-like in every way.
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Michael W. Smith. Here I am to worship here on Family Radio. I'm Steve Hiller. Glad you're listening. And we've been talking about our identity in Christ and what it means for us to be adopted into the family of God, His son, His daughter. One of the things is that we're secure in that relationship. So many other things are insecure. Our health can change rapidly, relationships, bank accounts, jobs we hold, all sorts of things can change quickly. But our relationship with Jesus is not dependent upon success or the approval of others. Once we belong to Christ, we're held by His grace. Nothing can separate us from His love. Find comfort in the words of Jesus in John chapter 10, verse 28. He says, "No one will snatch them out of my hand."

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Psalm 46, 1 through 3. God is our refuge and strength, a very present help in trouble. Therefore, we will not fear, though the earth gives way, though the mountains be moved into the heart of the sea, though its waters roar and foam, though the mountains tremble at its swell.

we've been talking a lot about identity here on Family Radio. I'm Steve Hiller. And, you know, understanding our identity as an adopted son or daughter of God not only helps us think rightly about who we are, but it can also shape how we live. Because God created us differently. He's given us different gifts. He's allowed us to have different experiences. He gives us different opportunities that can be used to reflect His love. And we don't need to compare what we've been given with somebody else. Ephesians 2:10 tells us that we are God's handiwork, created in Christ Jesus to do good works. And when we understand that we are God's workmanship, heard this phrase the other day, we can then live with purpose instead of pleasure. I like that. We don't do these good works to earn God's love, but they flow from the love that we've already received from our Heavenly Father.

You're listening to Family Radio. Thanks for being here. I'm Steve Hiller. And the Apostle Paul taught that when you live to please God, people should notice. Coming up today on Truth for Life, we're going to find out how we can point others to Jesus.

can point others to Jesus, even by the way that we grieve and the way we prepare for death. Alistair Begg is continuing our study in the book of 1 Thessalonians. It's a message called Those Who Have Hope, and that's next here on Family Radio.

0: When Christians live their lives in a way that is pleasing to God, people should notice. Today on Truth for Life, Alistair Begg examines the Apostle Paul's teaching to find out how we can point others to Jesus, even by the way we grieve and prepare for death. Let's turn in our Bibles to 1 Thessalonians chapter 4.
1: To become a Christian is a mind-altering experience. Anyone who says it isn't, it doesn't understand what it means to be a Christian. We are not to be afraid of that phrase, although it has negative connotations in certain places. To become a Christian is to change our mind about everything. Now, for those of us who are brought up in Christian homes and wonder about this and say, well, you know, I haven't been living long enough to be like a hell's angel and everything and go worship in his shrines. What's supposed to happen to me? Let me tell you what's happened to you. If God in his grace has reached out to you in your tender life, understand this, you have been saved from a lot of stuff. And it will become increasingly apparent to you the older you get. Some are saved out of a lot of stuff. And if you talk with them, they surely would love to have been saved from it rather than out of it. But whether you were saved from it in prospect or out of it in reality, it is a radical change. Now, I want to say to you that the absence of such teaching has not only led people to spurious professions of faith in Jesus Christ, but confuses the watching world about what it means to believe in Jesus Christ. Because if what we present to people is this, listen, all that it means to become a Christian is you just do this belief thing. It's a kind of esoteric thing. You trust Jesus. Well, what does that mean? Well, I don't really know what it means, but you just do that. And then you can do what you like. And there's an awful lot of people who apparently plugged in and are going with the flow, and they don't know who in the world they are, what they are, and nobody knows what to do with them. The difference and the difficulty is that someone never told them, listen, new life, new lifestyle. Before you got married, ladies, you had a certain name. When you got married, you got another name. You got a change of name and a change of identity. Your husband loves you exclusively or should, demands all of your affections, share a little with the children and your parents, but by and large, all of your affections, all of your time, all of your devotion, and rightly so. It's the expulsive power of a new affection. The old guys, the old cronies, the old haunts, the old places, they're gone. Why? Because I have a relationship with this individual. It would be a strange husband who said, now look, I want you to sign here and I want you to become my wife, but I want you also to know you can do what you like, anytime you like, with anyone you want, anywhere you want. You look at the guy and say, I don't think that's a marriage. I don't know what it is, but I don't think it's a marriage. And you would be right. It's not a marriage. Let me tell you, young people, you commit your life to Jesus Christ, you just signed up for a holy life. You just signed up for a different life. You signed up for a radical change. There must be a change in your behavior. There must be a change that issues from the way you think. Previously, you thought about things in a certain way, and now you think differently. And the reason you think differently is because the Spirit of God has come to live within your life. And like the people there in Thessalonica, they turned from the lifeless idols to the worship of the living God. And their friends said, they no longer worship at those shrines. It's got something to do with Jesus. I haven't had time to ask them. Oh, you say, well, that's Thessalonica. 2,000 years ago, this is Cleveland. Let me tell you something. Cleveland is full of idols. Contemporary Western culture is full of idols. People have come out of a week of worshiping idols, worshiping money, worshiping power, worshiping fame, work, sport, entertainment, food, alcohol, drugs, sex. There are at least half a dozen magazines dedicated to every idol that

0: is an offer. Just go in Borders bookstore and drown yourself under the magazine racks. And if you look at them, they are the preoccupations of our culture. They are idols. Now, if Jesus Christ cannot break the bondage of those idols, then he is less than the person he claimed to be. But in the case of these Thessalonians, he broke the bondage for them. They were once always there, now they're over here. And people said, why is that? And they were unashamed. A radical shift had taken place on account of their discovery of the gospel and of the grace of God. Biblical standards of behavior are absolutely vital. And so it is that to suggest that Christianity is a private, internal experience which matters a little bit to us and may be interesting to others is to misunderstand the New Testament. These Thessalonians were committed to a life that is pleasing God, and that's why in chapter 4, Paul says, we instructed you how to live in order to please God. You see, they're no longer like the rest. Let's finally get to the verses that we're supposed to be studying. Verse 13 says, brothers, we don't want you to be ignorant about those who fall asleep or to grieve like the rest of men. Just look at that little phrase, like the rest of men. That is an obvious distinction, right? It's a distinction between the rest of men and them. Who are the rest of men? And were they once like the rest of men? Absolutely. That's the point. They were once like the rest of men. And the rest of men were without hope and without God in the world. That's what Paul says in Ephesians. He says you were formerly without hope and without God. Phillips paraphrases it in this way. You were without Christ. You were utter strangers to God's community. You had nothing to look forward to and no God to whom you could turn. That's a picture of the rest of men. The rest of men this morning in contemporary culture have got nothing to look forward to and no God to turn to. And that's why hopelessness so pervades our generation. That's why after all the anticipation and all the excitement of the 60s, that you've got to admit it's getting better and it didn't get better, we went into the 70s trying to fix what we broke in the 60s. We went in the 80s to try and fix the 70s, and now the children of the 90s have grown up with no basis of belief whatsoever, and they're checking out faster than we can ever stop them. Why? Because they have no God to whom they might turn, and they have nothing to look forward to. Do you realize that's the average teenage kid in America? No God to whom they may turn, and nothing to look forward to. And so they got to fill their life with something. And that's why at the end of the week, on Friday, the radio stations, all the DJs are always hyping it up. Well, it's the weekend. Oh, we're looking forward to the weekend. You get them on Monday morning, tomorrow morning, tune in 5:30. Oh, well, I've just had my 15th cup of coffee, trying to get started. What a drag, man. Monday. Don't worry. It's already 6:30. We've already been through an hour of it. We'll get it hyped up. And then they find little things to help you. You're driving in your car. There's nowhere to go. Nothing to look forward to. And then it says, Channel 43, plays favorites. Is it? Oh, yeah, Channel 43, favorites. Is it? Hogan's Heroes, tonight at 9 o'clock. It says, I know nothing. He said, yeah, I like Hogan's Heroes. That gives me something to look forward to. Yeah, okay. So you make your calls, cold calls, hot calls, medium calls. And you say, you know what, I'll get some peanuts and I'll sit down, I'll watch that stupid, dumb program and then I'll check out and then I'll have got rid of Monday. And then I'll give Tuesday a shot. See, the great sense of utter emptiness and alienation, and I don't care what level you're living at. I don't care whether you fly executive jets. I don't care whether you make $1.5 million every month. Let me tell you, the more I live and move and breathe in this wonderful country, it doesn't matter how many zeros are at the end of these guys' paychecks. They are without anything to look forward to and no God to whom they can turn. And it is the responsibility of the Christians so to behave our belief that they will be caused to say, excuse me, could you come into my office and close the door? Not so that they might fire you, but so that they might say, I noticed there's something different about you. I had a wonderful testimony just this week from one of the streets in Seoul, and I asked a young man, I said, and how did you come to faith in Jesus Christ? He said, we noticed that the couple across the road had gone weird on us. I said, what do you mean gone weird on you? He said, well, we used to do a lot of things as a family. We'd go over and do things in the backyard and everything else. And we had the father said they'd run a dirty jokes that could just knock your socks off. And suddenly this couple stopped laughing at the jokes. That was the first sign we had. Now, why did they stop laughing at the jokes? Because a change of belief brings a change in behavior. And he said, eventually, they remained so nice, such wonderful neighbors, that when we were having one of these backyard events, I asked one of the kids, what's the deal? And the boy told me that he had trusted in Jesus Christ as his Savior. And I said to him, why don't you tell me more about that? And he told me more about that. And I trusted in Christ. And my brother asked me, and I told my brother. And my mother did the same thing, and my father came last. And the whole family today has had a profound, personal, permanent change as a result of the inroads of discovering a radical new belief. In the context of the world in which Paul was writing, you see, the hopelessness was revealed in the most obvious of ways. The tombstones revealed emptiness. But down in the catacombs, in the dungeons where the Christians were being kept for hors d'oeuvres, for the lions, the story was different. So up on the high street, you had all these tombstones that basically said, we're without God and without hope in the world. And then you went down into the catacombs where the Christians had been imprisoned, ready for their imminent death. And you found scrawled on the walls, Jesus is coming back. Jesus is alive. We're looking forward to seeing Jesus. Our world today, with all of its technological progress, is unable to address the real software issues. Because the real software issue is the software issue of the human heart. And they're not a computer program that can answer the cries of the human heart. America might be online with itself, but it's out of line with God. And to those of us who have been put online with Jesus Christ has been given the responsibility of going to those who are out of line with God and telling them about this same Jesus and that he's definitely coming back. Do you believe he's coming back? Lord Shaftesbury, one of the prime social movers in Great Britain in an earlier generation, said, I do not think that in the last 40 years I have lived one conscious hour that was not influenced by the thought of the return of Jesus Christ. One of the key politicians of the day. I haven't lived one conscious hour, he says, without the thought of the return of Jesus. It absolutely fired him. Soon and very soon, we're going to see the King. Soon the roll will be called up yonder. They'll call your name tomorrow in various contexts. Some of you go back to school. They'll get you in a room. They'll take one of those computer printouts. They're going to read the list. They're going to call your name and see if you answer. There's a day coming when God is going to read the list. He's going to call the names. If your name's there, fine. If not, you got a problem. See, I like to know the end of the story, don't you? I like to back my car into parking spaces. I don't like these signs, nose in only. I know what it's about. Seemingly, it's to speed up the progress of getting you in and consequently to slow up the process of getting you out. So as long as no one's looking, I always back in. Because I'm thinking about leaving when I'm arriving. Now, let me tell you something. If you haven't started thinking about leaving, checking out life, you're not in any position to face Monday. You got to get your exit planned so that you can enjoy your time at the game. You got your exit planned? So you got to know what the downside risk is in going into an investment, don't you? What's the worst possible scenario here? How much do I lose on this deal? I mean, what if it goes belly up? What happens to me? Let's find out what the eventuality is before we all chip in. You guys do that all the time. Well, have you done that with life? Do you know what the downside risk is of continuing to disbelieve in Jesus Christ? The Bible says it's eternity in hell. That's quite a downside risk. And yet some remain stubborn in our unbelief, unprepared to face the challenge. Now, all of that by way of introduction to the sermon, which will follow next Sunday. Let me make some concluding statements to the longest introduction for a while. People are asking, where did I come from? Where am I heading? What will happen when I die? And how is this all going to end? They are. They may not be asking it just in that way, but they drive in their cars and they every so often say to themselves, when the sky comes really dark and it's 3 o'clock in the afternoon, you get one of these dreadful thunderstorms, some bright sparks bound to say, I think it's the end of the world. And everybody laughs, a kind of nervous laugh, hoping, of course, that it isn't. And wondering how it will be. Some have decided that history is circular, it's not linear, that like the Hindus, we're just coming around and around and around. If history is linear and has a point of beginning and a point of conclusion to which we're moving, as the Bible says it does, then we can look back to the beginning and we can look forward to the conclusion. And here it says that Jesus, who died, who was buried, who was raised to life, is coming again. Now, for some of you, I recognize that in speaking to your friends, until you deal with the issues of the death and the resurrection of Jesus, you're not going to be able to deal with his return. And that is why we labored so hard in 1 Corinthians 15 to provide material on the resurrection of Jesus Christ, because it is such a pivotal doctrine. Paul says, because we believe that Jesus died and rose again, and so we believe he's coming again. See, because anybody's got every right to say to us, well, how do you know it's just not a pipe dream? How do you know it's not just something you dreamt up? After all, life is tough and then you die, and so the Christians just made it up, pie in the sky when you die. And you need to have something to look forward to. You mentioned that earlier, and so you got this idea that Jesus is coming back again. Where do you dig that up from? That's a good question. What do you say to the person who says that? Well, that's just my belief. The person says, well, guess what? It's just not my belief. Someone says, well, it's my belief over here. So here's the question. Does belief make it so, or is truth the basis of belief? We were eating in a hamburger joint in Santa Barbara last week. The waitresses were an interesting group. Every so often they grab the ketchup bottles and use them as dummy microphones. And then they sang to the music that was playing in the background. In the course of engaging them in conversation, we asked one of the girls, where do you study? Presuming she studied. I mean, we felt sorry for her. We hoped she wasn't simply spending the rest of her life grabbing ketchup bottles and singing, doing that kind of stuff. And she said that she was a student at the University of California in Santa Barbara. And I said, well, what are you studying? She said, well, I'm studying philosophy. I said, what do you want to be? She said, I actually want to be a professor of philosophy. I said, a professor of philosophy that pretends that ketchup bottles are microphones and sings in a hamburger joint. She says, yeah, I suppose, anything for a buck. So I said to her as she was coming back and forth, I said, hey, by the way, Samantha, what do you think of the idea of objective, absolute truth? She said, I think it's a crazy idea. She went back somewhere else. She came back again. I said, hey, Samantha, is there anyone on your faculty that would believe in objective, absolute truth? She thought for a while. She said, well, there's one guy who's really, really, really weird, way out. I think he might. She said, but nobody does. Now, so I said to her, I said, do you know that I'm seated in the heavenly places with Christ Jesus? No, I didn't. I didn't. I said to her, we got a lot of discussions to have. We got some major discussions here. And so we started at first principles, the whole idea of conscience, the whole idea of an innate awareness of morality. Where does it come from and everything? So that we might eventually get to the position, said, do you ever consider the thought that Jesus of Nazareth might be the person he claimed to be? That starting point. No, I never. Why would I ever? How would I ever go about considering that? Well, the Gospel of John would be a help to you, because John said these things were written that you might believe, and that by believing you might have life in his name. And we're going to have to talk about the fact that Jesus of Nazareth died. And he died for an express purpose. He died on the basis of sin. And that means you and me, therefore we got a problem. And that he was risen from the dead, and that's a complete mind blower, and that'll take time. And here's the real piece de resistance, he's coming back again. Personally, visibly, bodily. It's going to be dramatic, it's going to be decisive. It's going to be like lightning across the sky. Can't you just see her picking up the ketchup bottle saying, excuse me, there's a whole lot of shaking going on. Because the fact of the matter is that the culture into which you and I are returning tomorrow morning, and understand this clearly, you can talk to them and they might listen, but nothing will make a greater impact than when your business buddies, your college roommates, your high school friends, your bridge playing partners see that you have turned from idols to serve the living God. True belief issues in transformed behavior. New life, new lifestyle. Let's pause just in a moment of prayer. I could probably call that the sermon that might have been. And I recognize that it's not where we thought we would go, but it is where we've been. For those of us who profess to be changed, but whose behavior is less than it might be, we know, Lord, that you are speaking to us concerning that. And as we think of this afternoon and the opportunities of telling others, we pray that the thought of the soon return of Jesus Christ may produce within us a desire to live a holy life and a genuine desire to see our friends and our neighbors become committed followers of Jesus Christ. Lift our gaze to the time when Christ will come and take us home. For Jesus' sake we ask it. Amen.
1: 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As we are learning, becoming a Christian will change the way we think about everything, including the world around us, all of creation. The book we are recommending today will encourage you to slow down, spend more time in nature, and form a deeper relationship with the Creator. The book is called The Language of Rivers and Stars, How Nature Speaks of the Glories of God. This book reflects on the beauty and power that is displayed in nature and the cosmos, how it reveals the creativity, the intelligence, the awesomeness of the Creator. The author uses the days of creation, as described in Genesis, as a framework to invite you to discover, interpret, and respond to the voice of God in all his many varied wonders. Reading this opens your senses to your surroundings and makes you more aware of how God speaks to you through his creation, even in the desolate places. You could read this book cover to cover or enjoy it as a daily devotional. Here's what Alistair said about the book. He said, "This is unlike any book I've ever read. The work of poetic theology is as beautiful as it is faithful, and it has impacted me to the extent that even walking in the park is a new experience, one of awe and wonder." 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I'm Bob Lapine. Thanks for listening this week. Hope you have a great weekend and are able to worship with your local church. Next week, we'll consider the return of Christ. How will we know when it's really him and not just a charlatan? Study along with us as we explore the clear answers given in Scripture. The Bible teaching of Alistair Begg is furnished by Truth for Life. Where the learning is for
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3: Father, I have sinned against heaven and before you. 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But the father said to his servants, bring quickly the best robe and put it on him, and put a ring on his hand and shoes on his feet, and bring the fattened calf and kill it, and let us eat and celebrate. For this my son was dead and is alive again. He was lost and is found. And they began to celebrate.

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1: The story of the church, it is marked and punctuated by stories of occasional revival. They are the exception, they're not the rule, but revival does take place.
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1: We think of the remarkable story of Acts chapter 2, where Peter preaches. He urges people to repent and be baptized in the name of Jesus Christ, and about 3,000 were added to their number in that one day. We think of the Great Awakening, a transatlantic revival in the 18th century where thousands flocked to hear the proclamation of the gospel under figures like George Whitefield in England, where whole communities were radically transformed through the ministry of those like Jonathan Edwards in his small town in Massachusetts. We think of the Welsh revival of a century ago, where again, communities, they were turned upside down by the gospel, and perhaps 100,000 in Wales came to faith in a single year. Perhaps up to 1 million throughout the United Kingdom as the revival spreads. I wonder if you and I really believe that God is the God of revival. I wonder if you and I really believe that God could do the same thing even today, even here, even in our midst. I wonder if you and I really trust that the simple proclamation of the Word of God in the power of the Spirit could bring about a radical transformation, even a revival in our day. I wonder if you and I would have the boldness to pray that God would do such a thing. Will we speak of Him with boldness? Will we pray for the lost with fervency? Will we give to the work of the gospel with generosity?
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0: Blessed be the God and Father of our Lord Jesus Christ, which, according to his abundant mercy, hath begotten us again unto a lively hope by the resurrection of Jesus Christ from the dead, to an inheritance incorruptible and undefiled, and that fadeth not away, reserved in heaven for you, who are kept by the power of God through faith unto salvation, ready to be revealed in the last time.
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2: God has caused us to be born again unto a living hope, and that hope is that we will receive an eternal inheritance. 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
3: Welcome to Grace to You with John MacArthur on Family Radio. Here's a question for you. Rejoice. Another way to ask it is, can you find joy even in the midst of terrible circumstances? Well, if you're a Christian, if you've repented and received forgiveness and confessed Jesus Christ as Lord, then the answer to that question is, yes, you can. But practically speaking, how does that work? John MacArthur will help make that clear today, giving you a fresh appreciation for God's redeeming work and showing you how to live with abiding joy. So take your Bible, if you're able, and turn to 1 Peter. Here's John to continue his study, Our Great Salvation.
2: 1 Peter chapter 1, we're looking at verses 6 through 9 in this wonderful epistle. He mentions salvation in verse 5, a salvation ready to be revealed in the last time. In verse 9, the salvation of your souls. In verse 10, as to this salvation, the prophets have made careful search. Three times, from verse 5 to 10, he uses the word salvation. Salvation, then, is an element in Peter's theme. You will notice also in verse 6, that he talks about joy. In this you greatly rejoice. In verse 8 at the end, he says you greatly rejoice with joy inexpressible and full of glory. Now, what I would conclude just very simply from that is that Peter has in mind here that we would not only understand salvation, but its implication, namely joy. Salvation, joy, is on Peter's heart in this passage. It's fitting because it's reflective of what Peter knows about the revelation of God. The psalmist, for example, in Psalm 4:7, says God put gladness in his heart. Isaiah, writing in chapter 35, verse 10, said that the ransomed of the Lord will come with joyful shouting, with everlasting joy. He also said in chapter 61 that Christ was coming to give the oil of gladness. And he spoke for all the redeemed in verse 10 of that same chapter when he said, I will rejoice greatly in the Lord, for he hath clothed me with the garments of salvation. You also remember that when the angels announced the birth of Christ, they said that there was a Savior coming and that his coming was bringing good news of great joy. Luke 2:10. Joy and salvation were linked by the Apostle Paul. He wrote that the Thessalonians had received the gospel message with joy. 1 Thessalonians 1:6. Now, the sum of all of that is simply to remind us that joy is a result of God's gift of salvation. And all of us who are saved should experience that joy. That's why Paul exhorted the Christians in 1 Thessalonians 5:16 with these familiar words, "Rejoice always." To the Philippians, he said, "Rejoice always, and again I say rejoice." Why? Because joy and rejoicing is an element within the saving work of a believer's life. Joy will depart. And David expressed that, didn't he, in Psalm 51:12, when coming out of the terrible sin of adultery and murder, he cried out to God and said, "Restore unto me the joy of thy salvation." Joy is an element of salvation. It can be forfeited by sin, at which point we are to be exhorted to experience again the joy that God has provided for us. Salvation, then, has built-in joy that every believer should experience constantly. Now, the question that comes to our minds is, how do we experience that joy? How do we capture that joy? Let's face it, most of us are not all the time filled with joy. We're not all the time experiencing rejoicing. What then is it that restores that joy? What is it that motivates that joy? What is it that captures that joy? What is it that discovers that joy? Well, that's exactly what we're going to find out from Peter in verses 6 through 9. Before we look at those verses specifically, be reminded that it's important for Peter to bring up the subject of joy because his readers need so much to be reminded of it. They're in a very difficult situation. They were being slandered as evildoers. In verse 19, the implication is that they were literally having to suffer unjustly, and Peter says, bear up under this unjust suffering. In verse 20, it says they were being harshly treated and called upon to endure it with patience. In verse 21, he says to them, "You've even been called for this purpose. Christ also suffered for you, leaving you an example for you to follow in his steps. He suffered, and you will suffer as well." In chapter 3, verse 9, he says, "Don't return evil for evil," or indication is they were doing evil to these Christians. They were insulting these Christians. They were not to retaliate. Verse 14 says, "You are suffering for the sake of righteousness, and thus you are blessed." And he goes on to remind them to give a defense for the faith and the hope that is in them, and sanctify the Lord God in their hearts, and if need be, in verse 17, suffer for doing what is right rather than what is wrong. Chapter 4, verse 1, "Since Christ has suffered in the flesh, arm yourselves also with the same purpose." Chapter 4, verse 12, "Don't be surprised at the fiery ordeal among you, which comes upon you for your testing, as though some strange thing were happening to you. To the degree you share the sufferings of Christ, keep on rejoicing, so that at the revelation of his glory you may rejoice with exaltation." Verse 14 tells us they were reviled for the name of Christ. They were suffering, verse 16 says, as a Christian, and were not to be ashamed, but to glorify the name of the Lord. And verse 19 says that if you suffer, commit yourselves to God. Chapter 5, verse 10 says, "After you've suffered for a while, God will perfect, confirm, strengthen, and establish you." Now, all of those verses let us know in no uncertain terms that they were in a very, very difficult time. It was a time that easily could rob them of their joy. And that is why Peter ties joy in to their salvation, reminding them of the blessedness of knowing God through Christ, and that they should know joy in spite of all of that. They're facing difficulties that in no sense should diminish their joy. Now let's look at verse 6 through 9, and you listen as I read. In this you greatly rejoice, even though now, for a little while, if necessary, you've been distressed by various trials, that the proof of your faith, being more precious than gold which is perishable, even though tested by fire, may be at the revelation of Jesus Christ. And though you have not seen him, you love him. And though you do not see him now, but believe in him, you greatly rejoice with joy inexpressible and full of glory, obtaining as the outcome of your faith the salvation of your souls. That is a rich, marvelous, profound statement. And it opens up to us this whole matter of joy. Peter really answers the question here implicitly that we asked earlier. What do believers in the midst of trouble need to focus on to regain their joy? Where do I go to find my joy when my circumstances aren't all I would like them to be? Just in general, did you notice as I read that joy is connected to that sort of holy and familiar triumvirate of faith, hope, and love, all three of which are referred to in this section? You see, joy is not a shallow, brief emotion. It is something very deep, something tied to faith, something tied to hope, and something tied to love. Joy does not come cheaply. It comes at great expense to God. He lays up the treasure of joy in heaven through the sacrifice of Christ. He provides that joy through all our trials by the ministry of the Spirit of God. And so the expense to the Father was to give us the Son and the Spirit in order that we might experience joy. Joy is produced by things that are much deeper than the things that produce happiness. Positive circumstances produce happiness. A positive relationship with the living God through Christ produces joy. Happiness comes from positive events. Joy comes from a deep down confidence that your life is hid with Christ in God. Joy is connected with salvation. So you say, well, John, where do I look at my salvation to get that joy? Peter tells us five things. Five points of contact to rediscover your joy. I don't know where you are in your Christian life, but if you're not rejoicing always, if you're not rejoicing always in the Lord, if you don't have that deep down sense of peace and satisfaction, that glowing heart, that burning, exhilarating thrill in your life, no matter what the circumstances are, you need to get your joy back. And Peter gives us five perspectives. Your joy is going to come from deep within. It's not related to your circumstances. It's not related to what you're experiencing in one sense. In another, I'll show you that it is. It comes from confidence in certain things. The first one. It comes from confidence in, one, a protected inheritance. A protected inheritance. This is the first great verity that brings salvation joy. Notice verse 6. In this you greatly rejoice. That word greatly rejoice is a very, very expressive term. Jesus uses it in Matthew 5:12 in the Beatitudes, and it's translated in the Authorized Version, be exceedingly glad. Peter uses it three times, and Paul never uses it. It is a much stronger word than the word to rejoice, kairo, much stronger. It means to be exceedingly glad. To be superabundantly happy in the profound sense, not in the circumstantial sense. And so he calls for great rejoicing. The word is always used of spiritual joy, never temporal joy. It's always used of joy that comes from a relationship with God, never used of joy that comes from a relationship with anybody else. And since it's in the present middle voice in the Greek, it has the idea of a continual exuberant, could translate it, be jubilant. Be exuberantly glad. And so he calls for great rejoicing. Over what? In this, he says, you greatly rejoice. What does this refer to? We have to go back to verses 3-5. Blessed be the God and Father of our Lord Jesus Christ, who according to his great mercy has caused us to be born again to a living hope through the resurrection of Jesus Christ from the dead, to obtain an inheritance which is imperishable and undefiled and will not fade away, reserved in heaven for you, who are, here it is, protected by the power of God through faith for a salvation ready to be revealed in the last time. We studied that, and we said that Peter here is talking about a protected inheritance that every one of us in Christ have with God. God, through his mercy, has caused us to be born again unto a living hope, and that is a hope that ever lives. And that hope is that we will receive an eternal inheritance. The inheritance can never perish. The inheritance can never be defiled. The inheritance can never fade away. And we can never be disqualified, for we are protected by the power of God. So we have a protected, eternal inheritance. In this, he says, you are jubilant. Where are you looking for your joy? That's the question. Are you looking for your joy in your circumstances? It isn't there. Circumstances will betray you. But if you recognize that your joy can be found in your protected inheritance, nothing can touch that. The marvelous promise of God to every believer is that we have an eternal, imperishable, undefiled, unfading inheritance, which is our ultimate glorification in final salvation, last time when we see Jesus face to face. That glorious eternity which God the Father by mercy has granted to us through the new birth is the hope that fills our hearts. In this you rejoice. Beloved, get your eyes off this world. Quit looking for your satisfaction here. It's your eternal glory in heaven that is the focus. Paul said it, set your affections on things what? Above, Colossians 3, not on things on the earth. You have the promise of a full and eternal salvation reserved for you in the safest place in the universe, the holy heaven of God. Nothing can happen to it, and nothing can happen to you. What a source of joy to realize that our full inheritance is waiting for us, that we are secure. Nothing can ever alter that, and we await that inevitable moment when we receive the inheritance. That is cause for joy. Cause for joy. There was a moment in the New Testament when that joy perhaps was elusive, that joy of a protected inheritance. In John 16, you remember Jesus talking to the disciples? He said, a little while and you'll not see me. Again a little while and you will see me. Truly, truly, I say to you, you will weep and lament, but the world will rejoice. Why? Because I'll be dead. I'll be gone. And you'll weep. And the world will rejoice. You'll be sorrowful. And then he said, but your sorrow will be turned to what? To joy. Whenever a woman is in travail, she has sorrow because her hour has come. But when she gives birth to the child, she remembers the anguish no more for joy that a child has been born into the world. Therefore, you too now have sorrow, but I will see you again, and your heart will rejoice, and no one takes your joy away from you. There was a dark hour, the time when Jesus was in the grave. And joy was really elusive because the promised inheritance hadn't yet really been verified. It was fine for Jesus to say, I'm going to prepare a place for you and I'm going to come again and take you to be with myself. But when he was dead in the ground, it was a little hard to hold on to that. And there was a moment of sorrow. But when Jesus burst out of the tomb and saw those disciples, their sorrow was turned to joy. Because the promise of life after death for them seemed more believable since Christ had conquered death himself. And there was even more implied in that text in John 16. I believe Jesus was even going beyond his resurrection and difficulty. Even when Jesus rose from the dead, when the disciples were struggling in their hearts with all that was going on because they had not yet received the resident Holy Spirit. And then Jesus said, I'm going to go away and send you the Spirit, and the Spirit will take up residence in your life. And the Spirit is the source of joy. For Galatians 5 says the fruit of the Spirit is love, joy. Jesus had both in mind, no doubt, when he said your sorrow will come, but your sorrow will turn to joy. You'll weep for a while, but then your weeping will turn to joy, which no one will ever take from you, because it is joy based on the resurrection, joy based on the coming of the Spirit. For one brief moment in time, the promises of God through Christ to his own seemed elusive, and the joy seemed absent. But when the resurrection came, and soon after the Holy Spirit came, the joy of future inheritance came to life. And no one will ever take it away again. Never again. That's why Paul in Romans 5:2 says, we rejoice in the hope of the glory of God. That's why he says in Romans chapter 12, in verse 12, rejoicing in hope. Because his hope is in the resurrection. And his hope is generated by the indwelling Holy Spirit, who is, mark it, the guarantee of our protected inheritance. In Ephesians chapter 1, a wonderful portion of Scripture, verse 12 says that we have hope in Christ. And then in verse 13, it talks about the message, the gospel of salvation, and having believed, you were sealed in him with the Holy Spirit of promise. Listen to this. Who is given as a pledge of our inheritance. The Spirit of God is the down payment on your protected inheritance. He is the arabon. Paul uses that word. It means engagement ring to verify that the wedding will really come off. You can rejoice, beloved, at your glorious inheritance. Kept for you and you being kept for it. And nothing can ever steal your joy because that joy is built on a historical fact, the resurrection of Christ. It is built on a present experience, the indwelling power and presence of the Spirit of God. That's joy. And that's joy over a protected inheritance. Now, if you're going through trials in life, instead of looking at this mundane temporal world with all of its problems, you need to look at your protected eternal inheritance. If you're having trouble with that, get the series on heaven and go over it again. Now, I'm not talking about pumping up emotion. You understand that? I'm not talking about something artificial, facetious, or insincere. I'm not asking you to pretend to have a joy that isn't real. I don't think you can manufacture joy. I don't want you to deny pain. I'm not asking you to deny suffering. I'm not asking you to deny sorrow or deny trouble. It's not going to go away, but I am saying decide which way you're going to look. You look out in life of a window. You're like a train. Imagine a train passing through the mountains. We've all had that experience, most of us. And on this side of the train, and it's a train with a lot of windows to see. Maybe you're up in the observation car. And on this side is a high mountain, and you're running very close to it, and all you can see is dark shadow. On the other side, magnificent valleys and meadows and streams and lakes are in your vision, stretching as far as your eye can see. What are you going to look at? Well, some people in life just choose to stare at the dark mountain. That's their perspective. On the other hand, if you want to rejoice, look at your new life, your new hope, your new wealth, your security in Christ. And undoubtedly, the reason that so many Christians are miserable, weighed down with burdens and guilt and unfulfilled aspirations and broken resolutions, is because they don't look at their glorious, protected, eternal inheritance. Your joy, now listen carefully, must be in great part the joy of anticipation. The joy of anticipation. And that's valid. Hey, you live with the joy of anticipation in a temporal sense. You get all pumped up months and months and months before you go on vacation. Usually the anticipation is better than the actuality. You're about 3 days into your vacation and you're saying to yourself, why am I spending all this money? In this case, reality will far exceed anticipation. But anticipation is enough to give you joy. Let's pray together. Thank you, Father, for the rich testimony of Peter, who certainly could have been accused of being a crackers and cheese believer himself, seemingly never able to cash in on what was already his by right because his faith was weak. Thank you for the testimony in his own heart of how his faith was strengthened by the resurrection and the coming of the Spirit. Lord, help us who are so prone to weakness, so prone to spiritual smallness, so prone to the ridiculousness of not taking advantage of the joy you've given to us. Help us to live in the light of a protected inheritance and a proven faith. Help us to rejoice in the life to come because it is an escape from trials into eternal glory, and help us to rejoice in the midst of trials because they prove our faith and we can go on our way rejoicing, knowing confidently that we have a faith that stands. May we know joy in all its fullness, that we might be a testimony to the grace of Christ, whose joy it is that we have received. For he said, my joy I give you. Thank you, Father, for the joy of the Lord, which is indeed our strength. We pray in Christ's name. Amen.
3: 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Look for Grace to You television this Sunday on DirecTV Channel 378. And then be here Monday when John MacArthur continues to show you the glorious realities of our great salvation. It's another 30 minutes of unleashing God's truth, one verse at a time, on Grace to You. 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
4: Christian hate groups? This is Ken Ham inviting you to have an encounter with God's Word at Ark Encounter. Christians like me who stand for biblical marriage are often told we're part of a hate group. But does standing opposed to sinful behaviors mean you're hateful? Can we be loving and still be opposed to these things? Well, the Bible tells us that God is love,

0: that others who had none of the blessings you have enjoyed should end up pressing into the knowledge of Christ and all the good that comes from that forever and forever, and that you, who had all the opportunity, should sit with your heart envying the wicked and end up throwing it all away. And you know what the first sign of being ready to throw it all away is? You start envying sinners. You start looking at people who live without God, and you say, that's what I want to be like. I want to be like her. I want to be like him. I see how they live, and that's how I want to live. And when I get the chance, that's what I'm going to do. And here you are in church, and that's where some of you are right now. Second place the heart goes wrong is not simply in who you admire, but it's in how you decide. Look at verse 18. Here's something else that surely Solomon discerned in his son. He says to him, surely there is a future, and your hope will not be cut off. Now, I think that this shows to us that Solomon saw in his son a growing tendency to live only in the present and to lose sight of the future. In other words, Solomon is seeing that his son is going more and more with what he thinks and feels at any given point in time. And so what Solomon says to him in this verse is, look, son, surely there is a future. In other words, don't make your decisions in life on the basis of short-term comfort. Son, there's a future. You make your decisions in life on the basis of long-term outcomes. Surely there is a future. Now, friends, this is obviously of huge importance for us today because our culture is bombarding us with a philosophy that says, live in the moment. It seems to me to be a new phrase, but it's around us everywhere. If it means that we are to be fully present and fully engaged in whatever we are doing at any given time, rather than have our mind distracted off at a dozen other places trying to do multiple things at the same time, then that would be a very good thing. Live in the moment. But I have noticed often enough to want to comment on this today. I have noticed the phrase live in the moment being used too often by people who are very clearly moving away from Christian faith. I'm trying to live in the moment, Pastor. And if I understand that correctly, I think what is being said here is this. I'm going with what I feel. And sometimes I feel I want to know God, and sometimes I don't. And I live in the moment. Now, in a world that is constantly saying to you, live in the moment, I want you to hear the word of our Father in heaven who says to you, surely there is a future. I want you to hear that. Always remember this, friend. Your life, the life that God gives to you, comes in two very unequal parts. You have a very, very short life in time, and you have a very, very long life in eternity. That's the life that God has given to you. How short is your life in this world? Listen to how God describes it. He uses pictures so that we'll get it. All flesh is grass. The grass withers when the breath of the Lord blows on it. How long does grass live? About a week. Then you cut it, and it's blown, and it is gone. If you've not cut your grass for 3 weeks, hey, there you are, you know, time to do it, right? About a week. That's the image that God, our Father, gives to us. If you want to think rightly about your life, You have to think of the proportion of what you have in this world in relation to what you have in eternity. And let me put it in a picture for you. It's like grass. That's your whole life. If you live to 100 years and more, that's what your life in this world is like in relation to eternity. You haven't got much time. See, here's one of the pressures, especially on younger people today. We hear all the time this phrase, don't we? We want to be on the right side of history. Here's our answer to that, friends. We need to be on the right side of eternity.
1: 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I hope you'll stay with us because in just a moment, we're going to begin to look at how the heart gets right. Well, if you joined us late, if you ever have to leave early, or you want to go back and listen to a message that you may have missed, you can do that when you come to our website, openthebible.org. You can stream the program. 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Again, that's at openthebible.org. Another way to listen is to get the Open the Bible app, which you'll find for free at your app store. Well, as you give a gift of any amount this month, you're going to receive a copy of Pastor Brad Weatherall's book called Saved to Sin No More. And Colin, who is this book for?
0: Well, it's really for every Christian who wants to make progress in his or her battle against sin. And that's surely got to be everyone who knows and loves the Lord Jesus Christ. You know, I think one of the greatest struggles that we have is just discouragement. And the doctrine of union with Christ is the most encouraging truth that I know in all of the Bible. Faith unites us to the Lord Jesus Christ so that his presence is in us through the Holy Spirit. And when Christ is in us, there's something of the power and the peace and the joy of the Lord Jesus that's actually in us too. And when that's the case, it makes what would have been impossible for us on our own possible because his power and his presence is with us. So getting hold of what it means to actually have Christ in us and for us to be in him, that's union with Christ, is going to be the most encouraging thing for moving forward in the battle against stubborn sins that often defeat us.
1: 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Let's get back to the message. Here is Pastor Colin.
0: Where the heart goes wrong. Who you admire, how you choose, and thirdly, where you invest. Look at verse 23, where Solomon says to his son this, buy truth and do not sell it. Buy wisdom, instruction, and understanding. Buy truth, invest in truth. I wonder, since Solomon says that as he speaks with this candor to his son, I wonder if that indicates that Solomon's son was losing interest in the truth. They would have had the five books of Moses, the Pentateuch, and they would have read from that part of the scripture that they had. I wonder if when the Old Testament books of Moses were brought out when they were read, I wonder if Solomon saw his son's eyes rolling in the corner of the room. I wonder if when they went to worship in Solomon's great temple, whether Solomon noticed that his son looked as if he had absolutely not the faintest bit of interest in what was going on in all of the world. And he thinks to himself, my son's heart's in another place. And he's anxious. His son once was learning the truth and showed some interest in truth, but now there seems to be no interest in it at all. And he says this, buy the truth. Notice that there is such a thing as the truth and that it is worth whatever it costs you to get it. Solomon doesn't tell his son what it will cost him to stand for the truth. He doesn't know. There isn't one of us here who knows what it will cost our children to stand for the truth or our grandchildren to stand for the truth. Not a single one of us. None of us knows. It might cost friends for you to embrace by the truth. It might cost opportunities in your life. It might cost your life. But you see what Solomon is saying to his son here? He's saying, buy the truth at any price. Now, those of you who are investors know you wouldn't do that with anything else. With any other investment, you'd look at the price and then you'd look at the options. But what Solomon says to his son is, look, son, when it comes to the truth, it's in a whole different category, because the price is never too high for the truth, because the truth has a value that is supreme, because it has a value that is eternal. And your life in this world is very short. Your life in eternity is very, very long indeed. So buy the truth, whatever it costs you. You bind the truth like a belt around your waist, and do not sell it. Now, Judas sold the truth, but he's not an example for you. No, says this wise father, the truth is worth more than anything you could ever, ever gain by giving it up. Whatever you think you will gain in life by giving up the truth is worth more than anything you will ever gain by giving up the truth. This

0: by giving up the truth. So buy the truth and do not sell it. Well, very obviously, this raises the question for all of us, men, women, fathers, sons, mothers, daughters. Where is your heart today? When Jesus was asked, what is the very first commandment? What is the very first thing that God requires of every one of us? He said, love the Lord your God with all your heart. Where do you stand in relation to that first calling of God upon your life today? To love the Lord with all your heart. And you better guard your heart, because from it flow the springs of your life. I pondered, do we go to the outcome of this story today, or do we hold it for next week? Big, big preacher's decision. So I did the only wise thing to do. I asked my wife. And she said, you better tell them the end of the story today. And here's why I hesitated, because the outcome of the story isn't good. But I've taken her advice, and I think it's right. When he began to reign, and he reigned for 17 years in Jerusalem. And then notice what the scripture says, and he did evil. Why did he do evil? Notice what it says. For he did not set his heart to seek the Lord. He did not listen to his father's wisdom. You know, think about this. And I say this for the father and for the mother who wrestles with a rebel son or a daughter, and so often you go over and over, what might we have done different and all of that. The wisest father who ever lived had a rebel son. In fact, if you have a rebel son or a rebel daughter, or if you are anxious about a grandchild, you will want to have made a very clear note of Isaiah chapter 1 and verse 2, where God says this, I raised children and they rebelled against me. Can you take that in? God says, I raised children. He's referring to Israel, of course. And they rebelled against me? Well, you cannot have a better or a wiser father than God. Rehoboam, I think, is one of the saddest characters in all of the Bible, because he was so privileged and gave it all away. Think of this. The scripture is very precise in its language. And it tells us about David, who was Rehoboam's grandfather, that his heart was wholly true to the Lord. We then read later in the story that Rehoboam had a grandson. And the same words, precisely the same words, are used of him. His name was Asa, and it is said of Asa that his heart was wholly true to the Lord. So here's Rehoboam standing in the middle. He's got a grandfather wholly true to the Lord. He's got a grandson wholly true to the Lord. And he's in the middle, and he's given it all away, because he did not set his heart to seek the Lord. Well, we're going to look throughout the message next week at what it means to get the heart right. But let me just leave you with this in just 2 minutes. I think there are two prayers that Rehoboam's granddad prayed to any who find ourselves with a heart that is astray today. One of the reasons that David had a heart that was wholly true to the Lord was that he learned to pray like this. He asked God to search his heart. Search me, O God, and know my heart. Try me and know my thoughts, and see if there is any grievous way in me, and lead me in the way everlasting. Oh, make that your prayer today. It's a great prayer. Lord, show me where my heart is. I don't even understand my own heart, But you do. You're able to look into it as no one else ever can and no one else ever will. Now, will you reveal to me what you see in my heart today? Show me where I'm grieving you right now. Show me where I'm admiring the wrong people. Show me where I'm making the wrong decisions. And show me where I'm investing myself in the wrong ways. And then as you ask God to search your heart, ask God to change your heart. Oh, Rehoboam's grandfather knew what it was to pray like this. Create in me a clean heart, O God, and renew a right spirit within me. Friends, the message today, the message of the gospel is not get your heart right so that you can come to God. The message of the gospel is come to God in order that you may get your heart right. You do not come to Jesus Christ because you have a right heart. You come to Jesus Christ because you need a right heart, and you know today that you don't have it. So you come to the Lord Jesus Christ, in whom this great promise is ours. I will give you a new heart and I will put a new spirit within you. And you say, oh God, give me a clean heart through Jesus Christ. Change me. And then God will indeed do that, and he will say, son, daughter, give me your heart.
1: 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And we've been focusing mostly in this message on where the heart goes wrong. We've just begun to look a little bit at how the heart goes right. This message has been one of the most listened to messages of this past year. We took a look at what have been the most streamed, downloaded, and requested messages, and we've bundled them together in a series called Listener Favorites. 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Well, Colin, it's Friday. The weekend's coming.
0: Yeah, and I want to encourage you to get to church on Sunday. 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
3: You remember that one of the big problems that faced the early church was the problem of conflict with the civil authorities of Rome. The early church heroes, the martyrs who gave their lives in the Colosseum and the Circus Maximus, and the ones who lighted the walkways of Nero's gardens as human torches because they were killed one right after another or sent into hiding in the catacombs of Rome. Do you ever wonder what it was that produced so much conflict between the emerging Christian community and the Roman government? The real issue was the issue of political obedience and the charge of being subversive. And it's a strange historical phenomenon because the New Testament is peculiar in its high degree of scrupulosity of obeying civil magistrates. Notice how that is a theme that comes through the writings of Peter, the writings of Paul, you know, bending over backwards, obey the civil magistrates that Christ might be on, pay your taxes. Live at peace with the civil magistrates. Pray for the king. Pray for the princes. And in the teaching of Jesus, it's almost a priority of Christian behavior that we be models of civil obedience. Well, why is it that this first Christian community, in its pristine purity of obedience, would get in such radical conflict with the civil magistrates of its own day. Well, it wasn't because the Christians refused to pay their taxes or because they were driving their chariots 30 miles an hour over the speed limit. They got into trouble because Caesar and the Roman government developed into an imperial religious cult. And in many cases, the emperor was deified. And as a test for loyalty to the government, the Christians were called upon to publicly recite the formula, Caesar Curios. Caesar is Lord. And at that point, the Christians said, no, Caesar is Caesar. We'll pay our taxes. We'll render to Caesar the things that are Caesar's. We'll call him His Highness. We'll call him His Majesty. We'll call him whatever you want us to call him. But we will not call him Curios. When the Christians were called to say Caesar Curios, they responded by saying with boldness, Jesus ho Curios. Jesus is Lord. That was the first confession of faith, long before the Council of Nicaea, long before the Council of Chalcedon, long before the Council of Constantinople, long before the Westminster Confession of Faith. The very first confession of faith of the Christian church was a simple formula, Jesus ho Curios. Jesus is Lord.
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0: I marvel that ye are so soon removed from him that called you into the grace of Christ unto another gospel, which is not another, but there be some that trouble you, and would pervert the gospel of Christ. But though we or an angel from heaven preach any other gospel unto you than that which we have preached unto you, let him be accursed. Reading from Galatians 1, verses 6 through 8.
1: For more than six decades, God has faithfully used Family Radio to proclaim the gospel, and he has used listeners like you to make it financially possible.